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1: Pentagon's latest release of UFO files includes dozens of images, documents, and videos. ABC's Olivia Rubin is in Washington with more.
2: In another instance, a service member reporting an object he said, quote, had flight characteristics unlike anything I'd seen in my 28 years of service. And while the videos definitely appear strange, there's no information here on what those objects actually are, and certainly no proof of alien life contained in these documents. The Pentagon says more files are coming.
1: A bipartisan bill to try to make housing more affordable has become law today without President Trump's signature.
3: The president couldn't stop the bill.
4: If he had vetoed it, we would have been able to override that veto.
3: Congresswoman Maxine Waters, California Democrat, says the law aims to reduce homelessness.
4: We're not only going to create opportunities for affordable housing, we got to make sure that public housing has the resources and began to fix up these houses.
3: Trump said he didn't sign the bill because Congress hasn't passed an unrelated elections bill that doesn't have enough votes in the Senate to pass.
1: ABC's Chuck Siebertson. A thrilling three-set victory for Linda Nuskova earlier today at Wimbledon. And over 350 rescues in Missouri amid flooding, campground collapse there. And Pete Hegseth, the defense secretary, intervened in a disciplinary action taken for an Apache helicopter flyover. Dave Packer, ABC News.
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6: Here's your WSGW weatherology forecast. Clear skies tonight, low temperature around 60, with northeast winds at 10 to 20. Sunday, lots of sunshine and a high temperature around 87 degrees, with northeast winds at 5 to 10. Monday, plenty of sunshine, hotter, high temperature of 94 degrees. Tuesday, lots of sun and even warmer, with a high of 100. Wednesday, sunny, high temperature of 95. Thursday, plenty of sunshine and a high temperature of 91. Friday, we'll see a couple of showers and thunderstorms. Temperatures continuing to drop just a little bit with a high of 88. Saturday, chance of thunderstorms and high temperatures in the mid-80s. I'm meteorologist Ray Miller, and that's your WSGW weatherology forecast. Right now, it's 82.
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9: Him and Scott Robbins.
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14: The Markley, Van Camp, and Robbins Show. Jamie Markley, David Van Camp, Scott Robbins. Big controversy. A lot of people are talking about World Cup match tonight.
15: Yes. Belgium, the United States. Team USO's Flo Balogun was suspended initially because he ran into another player during the last match. And that has been overturned after President Trump and the legal team representing the United States talked to FIFA. They said, hey, you know this was dumb. This was a bad call. Why could you find it in your heart, please, to overturn that? Signed, Donald. They did. So the guy's going to play.
14: Yeah.
15: And people are moaning about it. But President Trump, he explained that conversation.
14: Yeah. Oh, that's official now. Yeah, FIFA has rejected the Belgian appeal.
15: Yep. Sorry.
14: Well, and you got a bunch of people on the left in our country saying, this looks terrible. It'll be tainted if we win. Asterisk. They've never done this before, not since 1962. I was like, they just did it last year for Ronaldo.
16: Well, it's because Trump was involved.
15: Oh, yeah.
16: Yes. That's really it. That's all you got to do. You know, then they hate it.
14: This is Trump.
17: Yeah. I think the referee's call was

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0: We need a new moral direction in our party.
1: Israeli military says after a report about civilians blocking a road, soldiers showed up and cleared them away.
2: ABC's Chuck Sievertson. There's a Legionnaires' disease outbreak in New York City. They've located a cluster of illnesses linked to water inside cooling towers on Manhattan's Upper East Side. Now the bacteria has been found at a well-known tourist location. ABC's Andrew Dimbert.
3: A public health investigation now underway.
4: Clean, drain, and disinfect those towers.
3: After officials say 54 people have been diagnosed with 18 still hospitalized, no deaths have been reported. Health officials say the outbreak is centered in Manhattan's Upper East Side. The city ordering 31 buildings there whose cooling towers initially tested positive for the Legionella bacteria to immediately clean and disinfect those towers. Among them, the famed Guggenheim Museum. In a statement, the museum says the city determined that the Guggenheim had already finished cleaning its cooling towers and that this poses no risk to anyone inside the building.
2: According to the CDC, about 1 in 10 people who get Legionnaires die from complications from the disease. No deaths linked to this outbreak have been reported as of yet. Dave Packer, ABC News.
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6: Here's your WSGW weatherology forecast. Clear skies tonight, low temperature around 60, with northeast winds at 10 to 20. Sunday, lots of sunshine and a high temperature around 87 degrees, with northeast winds at 5 to 10. Monday, plenty of sunshine, hotter, high temperature at 94 degrees. Tuesday, lots of sun and even warmer, with a high of 100. Wednesday, sunny, high temperature of 95. Thursday, plenty of sunshine and a high temperature of 91. Friday, we'll see a couple of showers and thunderstorms. Temperatures continuing to drop just a little bit with a high of 88. Saturday, chance of thunderstorms and high temperatures in the mid-80s. I'm meteorologist Ray Miller, and that's your WSGW weatherology forecast. Right now, it's 80.
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0: 5 years old when she was diagnosed with polio. It was expected to significantly shorten her life, as it did for other children and adults affected before the polio vaccine. But Martha Lillard lived a full life. She died June 26th at 78, even though she had depended on an iron lung. Her sister told the Associated Press their family was able to take road trips in a modified trailer. Martha Lillard even married a man earlier this year she had met in a chat room over 20 years ago. Lillard's sister says the effects of COVID-19 likely caused the death. Brian Clark, ABC News.
1: The buckling under-renovation New York City high-rise where columns started bending is now the focus of a criminal investigation. The incident forced workers to flee and an evacuation of nearby buildings. Dave Packer, ABC News.
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3: Here's your WSGW weatherology forecast. Clear skies tonight, low temperature around 60 with northeast winds at 10 to 20. Sunday, lots of sunshine and a high temperature around 87 degrees with northeast winds at 5 to 10. Monday, plenty of sunshine, hotter, high temperature at 94 degrees. Tuesday, lots of sun and even warmer with a high of 100. Wednesday, sunny, high temperature of 95. Thursday, plenty of sunshine and a high temperature of 91. Friday, we'll see a couple of showers and thunderstorms. Temperatures continuing to drop just a little bit with a high of 88. Saturday, chance of thunderstorms and high temperatures in the mid-80s. I'm meteorologist Ray Miller, and that's your WSGW weatherology forecast. Right now, it's 76.
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8: The Markley, Van Camp and Robbins Show. Jamie Markley, David Van Camp, Scott Robbins, thank you for being here. News update, David Van Camp.
9: Well, the cows on The View brought on their favorite Republican, and that's any Republican that doesn't like Donald Trump anymore. It'd be Marjorie Taylor Greene.
8: Really?
9: Yeah, because she put out a tweet where she was saying that AIPAC, the American-based pro-Israel lobbying firm, was partially to blame for all the stuff coming out about Graham Plattner.
8: You mean like he didn't do any of these things?
9: Like I agree with the basic thesis that the timing of this is perfect for Democrats to parachute somebody in at the last minute because they have such a flawed candidate in Graham Plattner. That doesn't mean that it's all just completely made up.
8: Well, no.
9: And certainly I don't know that the Jews have had anything to do with it, because I'm pretty sure that if there was a secret cabal of Jewish people, they would have dropped this, you know, sometime around the Nazi tattoo thing coming to light.
8: Probably so, yes.
9: Weird.
8: Did they put some sort of Jewish hex on him that made him rapey?
9: 5 years ago?
8: Exactly.
9: Okay. Anyway, here's Marjorie Taylor Greene on The View.
10: Well, what I mean by that is it's unfortunate that rich donors that put Israel first are playing in American politics.
11: Well, just AIPAC, like, my friend is American donors, to be clear. It's Americans who care about
10: No. They care about Israel first. Israel's committing genocide.
11: Only American citizens can contribute to AIPAC.
10: Let me tell you, the future of this country is Americans are sick and tired of funding Israel's genocidal wars that are killing children.
11: Millions of Americans,
10: in Gaza,
11: including me, support Israel, for the record. That may be your
10: position.
11: I don't support
10: the government of Israel. I support people. And I support Americans, and I support our tax dollars being used for our purposes.
11: Do you see how this
10: However, AIPAC took out one of my good friends, Thomas Massie, okay? And Thomas Massie worked for his district.
7: Thomas Massie lost because Donald Trump endorsed against Thomas Massie.
10: Thomas Massie lost because Miriam Adelson.
7: Because it feels like Miriam

0: Oh my gosh, my head's gonna explode.
1: They're just talking over each other.
2: Yeah, remember when we used to say Marjorie Taylor Greene was a nut, but she's our nut?
1: Yeah.
2: Yeah, she's not our nut
3: anymore. Once they cease being your nut, then they're just a nut.
2: Yeah. Right. Both sides have their nuts.
1: Yes. Oh, for sure.
2: And usually when you have a nut on your side, there's a little bit of upside to them.
1: Yeah.
2: Along with the downside.
3: Yeah.
2: Now it's just nut.
3: Well, you cringe either way.
1: Yeah.
2: Yeah, I mean, so what's her play?
3: Even if it's your nut, you're like, oh, God.
1: The podcast circuit, I mean, that's kind of what a lot of these folks wind up going to.
2: To build something for the future.
1: Build a brand for themselves, yeah.
2: Got it. Okay.
3: Building a brand.
2: Well, it is this interesting thing for left media now with the Blattner stuff. Mm-hmm. Because, you know, they had him go on all the shows and he was, you know, pretty much guaranteeing there was nothing else that was going to come out.
1: Yeah.
2: Because it was, you know, Mika had him on and she was going to, you know, be bringing the tough questions to Graham Blattner. At the time, with her whole
4: thing. Can you just talk about the nature of the sexting in terms of can you call for the release of the Epstein files? And can you call out those who have abused women and not be conflicted in any way?
5: Yes, of course. I mean, I engaged in consensual romantic activities with adults at an earlier part in my life. It seems like a fairly normal thing most people do.
2: Well, not getting all rapey.
3: Well,
2: that's not the normal thing there. Yeah. Well, and on, you know, the whole accuser, that whole bit, you know, there was one clip that we hadn't had a chance to get to yet. Let's just roll it out here. Because I think, you know, generally, she's telling the truth. There's some of it that's head-scratching about it. There's no doubt about that. But when she talks about the morning after that this all happened. Like, he was so drunk he couldn't remember anything. When he had forced himself on her, and she said, Jake Tapper actually asked the question, you know, did he rape you? And, well, if you missed that, this is what she said. Just for clarity's sake.
5: It's like a fairly normal thing most people do.
4: Can you...
2: No, not that.
4: Just talk about the nature
2: of... No, not that. Turn her off.
1: I was like, that's an unfortunate slip there because he goes, that's just like a natural thing people do.
2: Whoa! Right.
1: Oh, yeah, that's not part exactly, of it. Yeah. Hold on a second.
2: No, here's Tapper.
6: Did Graham Blattner rape you?
7: By definition, yes. Absolutely.
6: Because he had non-consensual sex with you.
7: Yeah.
6: Forced himself on you.
7: Mm-hmm.
6: Even after you had told him no and fought him off.
7: Yeah. He violated multiple layers of consent that night.
2: And she went on to say in part of it that she felt like he was so intoxicated that if she would try to fight it off, it would have made the whole thing worse. Mm-hmm. Oh, my gosh. And then the morning after.
7: In the morning, he woke up and he went to go put his arm around me. And so I remember taking his arm and throwing it back at him. And I said, are you serious, Graham? And he's like, what? And I'm like, do you not remember what happened last night? He's like, no. And I'm like, okay, I need you to get dressed and leave and never talk to me again. Like, nothing that happened was okay. And he did. He just got up and got dressed and left and didn't seem concerned.
6: He didn't ask me
7: a single question.
2: That is also very odd. Because if that's not your style... And you don't remember anything, and she's saying it wasn't consensual, and then she sends you an Instagram message, 2 weeks later, to say, hey, nothing about that night was consensual, and it was wrong, and you get that message. You don't say, hey, well, tell me what happened.
1: Right. What happened here?
2: But he did not do that.
3: Well, he knew what happened.
2: So you think he does remember?
3: Well, of course he does.
2: Yeah. Or he's out.
1: Yeah. Sir, it sure seems like that's the way it's going to go when Bernie is out there, like, saying, okay, fine, you got to step down. Oh, gosh.
2: Yeah.
1: I'm so tired.
2: Yeah. By the way, I happened to see this story earlier out of New York. There is this dude called Sneeko. Have you heard of him?
1: In passing, yeah. He's a radical Islam guy, right?
2: Yes. Yeah. Also known as a provocateur. Mm-hmm. Real name, Nicholas Kennedy Balanthazy. Freaking right, I nailed it.
3: Sneeko.
2: Yeah, that's what he goes by, Sneeko. Hmm. And I happen to see the clip where, you know, he is saying, this is the Islamic Republic of New Yorkistan. You see this city? You see how it looks? Then it was, Inshallah, your city looks just like this too. That's Arabic for God willing. Yes. Saying this is what this is going to be. Every house in this city is going to be Islamic. Mm-hmm. It's going to be Muslim. So are you thinking he's just saying this to get clicks and to get attention? Or is there something to what he's saying? That is the goal.
1: Well,
2: like, make no mistake, that is the goal.
1: I think it both can be true. I don't think it's going to happen in a city as large as New York. But, I think that is the goal.
2: Yeah. But it's not talked about that much in the open, but it seems like it's becoming more so.
1: No, because right now there's still, you know, a marriage of convenience between the socialist, communist, and Islamist.
2: Yes.
1: At some point, one of them is going to make a decision that's going to upset the other.
2: Oh, yeah. Yeah, you talk about a civil war there. That just doesn't go on forever. That's absolutely not going to happen.
3: 25 years ago, if you'd have said that about Dearborn, Michigan, you would have went, well, that probably won't happen.
2: No, it's just a little bit at a time.
3: Yeah, right.
2: You know what I mean?
3: Mm-hmm.
2: It's just, you know, another day it's, well, we got to have this. We should introduce this into the school for all of these different kids here. Well, we should probably have this space where they can pray out in the public.
3: Mm-hmm.
2: That would be welcoming and that would be nice. Yeah, it's just an inch by inch, you know, sort of thing. That's the way it happens over time.
3: A long game.
2: 100%. It's the way it is. Other news out there. David, I wanted to bring this up to you. Happened to see this story that there's a study that kids pick up language biases from cartoons. And it's very common for villains to speak in non-standard and foreign accents, and then kids pick up the accents. Have you seen this at all with your kids?
1: With my kids, no. My kids don't watch a ton of TV.
2: Okay.
1: But I remember hearing this about Peppa Pig, where kids started speaking in British accents.
3: Yes.
1: Because they were watching so much Peppa Pig that was just their normal. Or they would, like, pick a couple of words.
2: Wow.
1: And where they, like, instead of garage, they'd say garage. You know, they'd pronounce it that way.
3: Hello, Daddy.
1: Yes. Are we going to go into the lorry? It's a truck. It's a truck. No, you are not saying lorry.
2: Oh, that's hilarious. Yeah. Unless it's your kid and it's driving you crazy, actually, then it's not so funny.
1: My son did drop a lorry on me once.
2: Really?
1: And I was like, where did you pick that up? From Gary's Garage. Nope, we're not watching that show anymore. You are not. No, sir.
3: No more Peppa Pig.
1: We're not doing that.
2: Oh, my gosh. One of the authors said, yeah, we were the first to actually see if kids internalize this. Their biases first appear at the age of 3 in the studies we've done, and it grows stronger with age. So, yeah, watch out what the kids are watching.
1: Well, yeah.
2: Crying out loud. The next thing you know, they're going to say my favorite sport is soccer.
1: I know.
2: And we cannot have that.
1: That's where it's like, hey, listen, I've never hit a kid. But, all right?
2: Yeah. Has anyone seen any of the numbers yet of how many people were watching last night when the United States went down in defeat?
1: I have not seen.
3: No, I didn't see anything on that.
2: Okay. We'll try to get some numbers on that. And then have you seen anything written like this is going to be like the dawn?
3: Oh, I heard it today on the way to work. Yeah.
2: Really?
3: Yeah.
2: For soccer.
3: Yes. This is the thing. This is the turning point. This is the moment. Soccer becomes the national pastime. Yes.
2: Again, man.
3: I mean, we've been hearing this for 40 years.
2: Well, because there have been a ton of kids playing soccer for a long, long time.
3: But they did, yeah.
2: But it still doesn't take over. It
3: doesn't translate.
1: No, yeah. Because the stud athletes, once they get to high school, most of them wind up not playing soccer. They're playing football, baseball, and basketball.
2: Yeah.
3: I did hear somebody say it last night. Imagine if LeBron would have played soccer. How great of a soccer player he could have been just based on
1: athleticism. Yeah, but he wouldn't be a gazillionaire.
3: No, of course not. No, but I mean, if kids were to take that route, you're right, though, when you say that. Yeah. Because well, he interest by the time they have other choices.
2: He would have been a great tight end. People have said that for a long time.
3: Oh, I think so, too. But any athletic event, I think he would have been really good at, yes.
2: But if you've ever heard like great athletes talk about, like say the choice between football and basketball, the guys will tell you, and I've heard football guys say this, like former pros, if I had the option for basketball, I would have taken that.
1: Yeah.
2: Because a longer career, and you don't get beat up as much.
3: Right.
1: You're not.
2: A lot of people defer to football because they didn't make it in basketball, or they didn't have quite the size or the length.
1: Yeah. Right. Well, yeah, that's true. I mean, if LeBron James is a tight end, he's not playing right now.
2: Oh, yeah, he's already done. He's been done for years.
1: Yeah.
3: And probably barely able to walk. Yeah.
2: Sometimes.
3: Yeah.
2: Yeah, I think Gronk probably got out when... It's a good time for him to get out when he did. All right, we got to get to a news update and the five stories we're watching today. It's coming right up.

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0: The Markley, Van Camp, and Robbins Show. Jamie Markley, David Van Camp, Scott Robbins, and the five stories we're watching today.
1: One, two, three, four. All right, number five, four energy companies officially have moved to Texas from Delaware. Well, because, well, they want the business-friendly environment.
2: What?
1: Number four.
2: Recipes must include Pioneer Sugar. Contestants will be judged at the Saginaw County Fair at noon, Tuesday, August the 4th. Pies will be judged on taste, freshness,
1: and... Or at least three tankers were struck by projectiles in the Strait of Hormuz. I say three because there was a report that a fourth had been hit. Number three, President Trump is in Turkey for a NATO meeting. Number two, Democrat Senate candidate Graham Plattner is facing calls to drop out of his race in Maine and let another person run before next Monday's deadline. Related to that, well, somebody's hearing something because, number one, a pro-Susan Collins group is canceling TV ad schedules that had been booked for, well, starting Thursday. So they're like, yeah. Well, there's no point in running the ads because...
3: He's done.
1: Even if he's not done, well, the news is doing our work for us right now.
4: Exactly.
1: Yeah.
3: Yeah. I don't know if you happen to see this. In New York City, that this building is feared to be on the verge of collapse.
4: Oh, jeez, I saw this. Oh, my gosh.
1: Yes.
3: Well, go ahead.
1: Well, they're converting it into living space. It was a corporate office building. And I saw the video of a bunch of workers, like, kind of standing on one floor, seeing the support beams just completely askew.
4: Yeah.
3: You're just bending.
1: And they are way more casual than I would be in that situation.
3: Yes. You figure they know something we don't, like, well, the structure, the main structure is fine, but just these beams are, you know, what they say, bending like cigarettes.
1: Yeah, but they
3: cigarettes break.
1: Yeah, they evacuated.
3: Yes.
1: Because they're saying this could collapse. This could come down.
4: And you got people standing around with their cell phones.
1: Yeah.
4: Videotaping it just in case it comes crashing down.
3: Oh, yeah. 37-story building. Pfizer used to have offices there. Yeah, that would be pretty spooky. Mm-hmm. And then there's the Charlie Kirk assassination trial.
1: Yeah.
3: What's at least the pre-trial is what's going on. And there's some never-before-seen videos.
1: Mm-hmm. Yeah.
3: And you were talking about this off-air, David.
1: Yeah.
3: I've seen it, too.
1: They're having so I know that there's been the conspiracy wing that says that maybe Tyler Robinson, the accused gunman, was never even on campus. Well, they got a bunch of videos of him walking around campus.
3: Yes.
1: Including multiple videos of him walking in a weird way, like he's got at least a part of a rifle stuck down his pants.
3: Yeah, either that or he's got just, you know, a peg leg.
1: Yeah, it is kind of funny that given his relationship with a trans furry, he stopped to eat at Chick-fil-A. Even the radicals.
4: That would seem to fall in the... Yeah, that just doesn't seem right.
3: Well, he would have grown up eating Chick-fil-A. His family was fairly religious, right? That's what we heard.
4: Yeah, they're haters, you know.
3: Who's haters?
4: Chick-fil-A.
3: Well, if you're from the left.
4: Yeah.
3: Yeah, but boy, once you've had the Chick-fil-A, do you ever, you know, say, I got to renounce it? Because I'm dating a furry now? The Chick-fil-A supersedes the furry, apparently.
4: You're not committed to the cause, then, are you?
3: Yeah.
1: So, yeah, they've got a whole lot of videos out there of him walking around the campus, driving the car. What they're doing this week is laying out the evidence to prove to the court that they have a case to proceed.
3: Which, for a lot of people, is wild that they have to do that.

0: because a lot of us have already seen what they have.
1: Right.
0: But I know there's a bunch of people that don't believe it at all, which is wild. This is the Markley, Van Camp, and Robin show.
2: Well, a lot of those people are flailing right now because they
0: they
2: did not realize how much video footage was collected by the prosecution and just never released because, well, they want to save it for the trial.
0: Right.
2: All the people with TPUSA are like, we told you, we had multiple high-definition cameras all around there, and we turned it all over to the prosecutors.
0: Right.
2: They have it.
0: Yes. But, dude, I know one person that, like, otherwise very smart individual that is convinced that was an inside job from TPUSA. I don't get it.
2: I just don't understand where that comes from. And I like a good conspiracy theory. It makes no sense.
0: Sure. All right, we got to get to a couple of news updates and the Scott Robbins trifecta coming right up.

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7: My daughter is graduated from college with some student loan debt. She was able to buy three tickets to go to a Taylor Swift concert. We got them for like $209 a piece.
8: Wow. Fabulous deal.
7: I thought that was such a splurge.
9: Well, it is relative to the way you see money.
8: People were spending thousands of resale.
7: So now I'm seeing these resale prices.
8: It was crazy.
7: Insane.
8: Yeah.
7: And so I told her, like, why don't we sell those tickets and you can knock down so much of your student loan that you'd be so far ahead. She said it's non-negotiable. It's a bucket list item.
9: And it's her money, right?
7: No, it was my money.
9: Oh.

0: Okay.
1: It was my money. So, I paid for them. The practical mom comes out in me, right? Like, why don't we sell those tickets? And we knock out so much, you know.
0: So you spent $627. What do you think you could make on these tickets?
1: I'm thinking $3,000-$4,000
2: a ticket.
1: Easy.
0: Per ticket. $3,500 a ticket to be modest. $10,500?
2: $10,000. How much is the student loan debt?
0: What's it going
1: to? $24,000.
0: $24,000?
1: Correct.
0: And that's what you would want to put the money toward?
1: Absolutely. 100% of it would go to there.
0: Would you be putting $9,000+ towards her student loan if you hadn't bought these tickets?
1: I would not.
0: And I think it creates an unnecessary tension. She needs to pay the thing off herself anyway. This is about the emotional, not the financial. I wouldn't resell these tickets.
1: Okay. Are you shocked at his response, Rachel?
0: But this is your daughter's,
2: and it's a once-in-a-lifetime
0: concert. Make memories with your two daughters.
2: Yes, and then she needs to pay off that debt.
0: She needs to pay off the loan.
2: She needs to pay it off. Oh, yeah.
1: I agree.
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5: I'm Jamie Markley, the Gen Xer.
4: David Van Camp, the Millennial. The Sexy Boomer, that's Scott Robbins. News update, David Van Camp.
6: Well, we go to Cambridge, Massachusetts. Well, I missed this at the time, but the woke city council listened to a bunch of liberal activists and disabled the ShotSpotter system in their town.
7: Oh, gosh.
6: ShotSpotter is a gunshot detection technology which can help alert police to possible gunfire, thus allowing them to respond to possible gunfire more quickly. Because a lot of times, if you have a dense urban area, if there are shots fired, people don't call the cops. Or they call the cops and give them bad information. In fact, CWB in Chicago has started documenting what they're calling Brandon's bodies, because Brandon Johnson also shut down ShotSpotter in the city of Chicago. And you hear horrible stories about people who just bleed out on the sidewalk because they're there for an hour before anybody shows up.
4: Well, ShotSpotter's racist.
6: That's what they say. Well, here's
8: that was the reasoning behind it, correct?
6: Absolutely, yeah.
8: For ending it, okay.
6: Here were some of the cafeo-wearing weirdos who showed up to the city council in May to denounce ShotSpotter and urge the city council to take action.
9: I do not consent for my vulnerable neighbors in our welcome community sanctuary city to be at risk.
10: And to make sure we hear from neighbors more directly impacted than I am, I will also be sharing a recorded note from a Putnam Gardens resident. He's unable to be here, but feels that ShotSpotter surveillance puts him and his family at risk.
11: Black and brown communities in Cambridge in very real danger.
12: The BIPOC members of the Cambridge community are more likely to be recorded by ShotSpotter, and thus are more vulnerable to potential abuses of the data and recordings collected by the company.
6: None of that is actually true.
4: Maybe stop all the shooting.
6: Yeah, that's one remedy, but apparently that's unthinkable. That's
4: too much to ask.
6: Yeah, well, there's
8: too far, sir.
6: 32-year-old named Javier Bautista, who was shot and killed in Cambridge, and he was in an area where there was a ShotSpotter detector, but it's not no longer functional. He bled out on the sidewalk alone for an hour before somebody stumbled upon his body.
7: And that's what happens.
6: There's a chance he could have been saved if they'd had this technology, because nobody called the cops or nobody heard the shots that killed him. His sister talked with a local news outlet, the local ABC affiliate.
13: And it sucks to know that something could have made any difference. And it sucks to know that my brother was laying on the ground alone for an hour.
2: Bautista?
6: Yeah. The liberals who infantilize especially communities of color have so much freaking blood on their hands. It's not surprising to me that they would support a guy with a Nazi tattoo in Maine.
4: Yeah. But they feel better about themselves.
6: Oh, yeah.
4: Because they were speaking out about the vulnerable communities.
8: Mm-hmm. Anybody talk to the people actually living in the vulnerable communities about how they feel about it?
4: Well, no. Because if they actually went into those neighborhoods and talked to especially
8: real people about, real consequences,
4: Yes, some of the single moms and the other women in those neighborhoods are like, something's got to be done about the crime.
8: Grandparents? I mean, my God.
4: Not everyone, but plenty enough.
8: Of course.
4: No, it's crazy.
8: Not everyone. They never ask those people, though. They just decide for themselves that this is racist.
4: Yes.
8: Yeah. And people
4: are vulnerable. I'm sure they learned it at some woke university.
8: Yeah, or they somebody told them that or whatever.
4: Yeah.
6: The over-surveillance of communities of color is what they're
8: exactly.
6: This
8: isn't
6: the same as the flock cameras.
8: No. You know,
6: the AI facial recognition. This is something that it triggers a response if there is if it sounds like gunshots have been fired. And, you put them in communities where shots get fired a lot.
4: Yes. Well, you could go to I don't know how many different cities across America, and here is usually the cycle of what happens, especially in these neighborhoods. It's rampant crime. A bunch of people get shot and killed, right? There are people in that community. It's like, where's the help? We're ignored. And it's sort of like crying race saying we're ignored because no one cares about the black and brown people here. And then you have surveillance, and you're like, okay, we're going to police this area a whole lot more to try to crack down on the crime. Well, you're unfairly targeting these neighborhoods because of black and brown. And all you want to say to anybody is, it has nothing to do with the color of anybody. It's you're going to where the crime is and trying to stop it and trying to keep people safe.
6: Well, I mean,
4: it doesn't matter if it's the ghetto or the trailer park.
6: Right.
4: It doesn't matter.
6: It also... I mean, imagine saying it's racist because, I don't know, cops set up speed traps at certain parts of roads where they catch people speeding all the time.
4: Right.
6: Like, there's a reason why they hang out on that particular corner because people fly down the road all
4: the
6: time.
4: I remember that. It was like from 88 to 93, they had it out for white guys with long hair in black Firebird formulas.
8: They did, huh?
6: Who happened to be speeding.
4: Yes. Unfairly targeted. Dang it.
8: Oh, I think it was fairly targeted. Yeah.
4: I was a victim, Scott. I just want to stick to my story.
8: The unlawful work.
6: I also think it's wrong that you have so many cops posted up around where there are a lot of bars. Like, it's almost like they're trying to catch people driving drunk.
4: Yeah.
6: It's not fair. That's discriminatory towards the drunk.
8: You know, it's not like they have reams of evidence that this works either. I mean, they do.
4: I know.
8: Yeah. It works.
4: Yeah. New York Post saying Graham Plattner holding Democratic Party hostage, refusing to drop out unless he gets the name successor.
8: That's what
4: sources are saying.
6: I've seen some of the political chattering class saying, well, he doesn't really have the leverage. What are you talking about? He has all the leverage in the world.
8: Sure. He doesn't have to go anywhere.
6: He doesn't have to. He doesn't have to drop out. Now, he may go on and lose in November, but he's got the Democrats over a barrel right now.
8: Yeah, he was duly elected to run.
4: He's going to lose.
8: Oh, of course.
6: What does he care about?
4: I know. But he's more than anything. He just cares about the future of his state that he loves so much.
6: Sure.
8: You know, if he runs and loses, he could become a martyr.
4: Okay.
8: You know, my party abandoned me.
4: Yeah.
6: I don't know. Talk to Roy Moore about that.
8: That's true.
4: Yeah.
8: You all got to get Roy Moore as your standard bearer there, don't you? Huh?
4: Good luck. All right, you ready for your big three, Scotty?
8: Yeah.
4: All right, here we go.
7: Are you ready?
14: One, two, buckle my shoe off.
7: It's the three most important news stories of the day.
15: I hit the trifecta.
7: Well, at least according to Scott Robbins. It's the trifecta on the Markley, Van Camp, and Robbins Show.
4: Every day about this time, Scott Robbins' top three stories helped by his hero.
16: I'm Casey Kasem.
8: Hello, Casey Kasem.
16: I'm ready.
8: Just got back from the Travis Kelce wedding, did you?
16: Nope.
8: I don't believe him. All the cool DJs were there. Yeah.
4: He told you yesterday he wasn't there.
8: I know. That's just he was just kidding.
16: Give it up.
6: He's abiding by that NDA, dude. He's not. You're not going to get him sued.
8: Yeah. He's not saying anything.
16: Now, that's not as tricky as it sounds.
6: His wife will start hitting him again.
8: He gets sued. She's brutal, man.
16: All right. I ain't going to stand for it.
8: Well, you have.
6: What you got? What you got for number three, Scott?
8: Students will no longer be able to take out federal loans to pay for degree programs that fail to return of investment. That started, by the way. That's going on right now. It's response to a fact that graduates of more than 800 college programs across the country including in institutions like the University of Southern California, New York's New School, make less than average high school grads year after year after year, getting a degree despite all of the effort and tuition money that goes into it. So the federal government says, well, no more money for you.
6: Well, somebody's going to sue.
8: Well, of course they will. This isn't done. I mean, not yet anyway.
6: I love this policy. I've been wanting this policy for a long time.
8: You have. It's like the, mm-hmm. It is like the Van Camp policy he came up with years ago. So it makes complete sense from a student perspective and from a taxpayer perspective to stop giving money to programs that leave students financially worse off. The HEA Group, a policy organization focused on higher education and economic mobility, used Education Department data to compare average graduate earnings from 32,000 bachelor degree programs around the country with the average high school student's wages, the high school graduate. According to the findings, 804 programs, 2% of all undergraduate programs, which graduate 40,000 students annually, were flagged as potentially failing the new policy changes. Graduates with music degrees from the University of Southern California, Juilliard, and the New School earned less on average 4 years after graduation than those with just high school diplomas. And it's not even close, by the way. Graduates of the Fine Arts Studio Arts Program at New York City's Cooper Union pulled in just $24,900 on average 4 years out. And students with degrees in liberal arts as well as fine and studio arts from Bard College made slightly below the typical high school graduate, $34,571 versus $34,700 respectively. And they're saying this is going to end. We're not doing this anymore. And if we stop paying for these things through government loans, maybe these universities will stop offering them and actually offer classes that will earn money when you get out.
16: The countdown doesn't stop till we reach the top.
6: They aren't taking into account the trust fund of a lot of these grads, by the way.
15: But, yeah, no kidding.
8: Well, that's true. Yeah, that is true.
4: Scott Robbins, Jeff Beck, the top only. Three of the yeah. day, up to number
16: two.
6: What you got for number two?
8: Oh, Patti LuPone. Know who she is? She has revealed that the LGBTQ cruise ship that she was performing on has been banned from entering Turkey. She's a big Tony Award winner. You would know her, I suppose, if you knew her work. I don't know much about her either. But she was shocked to learn, she said. She said, I'm shocked. The Atlantis cruise I was performing on has been banned from entering Turkey. We're like sailing to Turkey. No, you're not. Turn it around. Not welcome here. A ship, a magnificent ship, full of these jovial gay men and me, denied entry in Turkey simply because of who is on board. Probably should have understood how Turkey deals with things before setting sail to that end of the world.
6: Also, you know, maybe give a shout out to the good old-fashioned US of A, where we won't ban you.
8: No, no, gay. Not at all. The queer scene in Turkey, it's been said, is small compared to more liberal countries.
6: Yeah.
8: He said, and you got to be careful when you go there because it may not be safe for you.
4: They really don't understand how the freaking world works, do they?
8: They do not. And it is amazing to me.
4: Good night.
8: Now, there'll be other stops on this ship as well in the more favorable countries.
4: But we got a bunch of people on the ship that said, gays for Palestine.
8: Right, yes.
6: Performing in Gaza one night only, and I mean one night only.
15: Yeah. Buddy.
8: So Patti LuPone didn't have to work that night. Yeah, there you go.
4: Scott Robbins, trifecta, top three of the day.
16: And finally, one.
8: I'm all about collectibles, and we have a new one. Taylor Swift and Travis Kelce's wedding making its way into the collectible world. An eBay seller has listed what they claim now is a handkerchief from the couple's July 3rd wedding. New York City, the couple's TNT monogram, and the lyric, so it's going to be forever. It's listed right now at $100. I don't know where the bidding will stop or where it is currently, but that's just one of the many things. Apparently, that will be offered up at some point in time by guests who decided to take a few things and then bank them later.
4: The collectible part of the story with Mr.
8: Yes.
4: Robbins.
8: Got to have that. Got to have it.
4: Yeah.
16: Give it up.
4: Wow.
8: Hey, listen. I got a couple of collectibles of you, buddy.
16: Scott thinks I still care.
8: No, I got old AT-40s I hung on to.
4: The Scott Robbins trifecta, top three of the day. Well done as always, Scotty.
16: Thanks. Yeah. Say it again.
4: Well done as always, Scotty. There you go. Okay. Oh, man. That Little League money wasn't supposed to go to strip clubs and ED pills, was it? Nimrod's in the news is coming up, and a news update in just a few right here.
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0: Markley Van Camp and Robin Show. 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
1: Well, looking at the preliminary hearing for the trial of Tyler Robinson, the guy who is accused of assassinating Charlie Kirk, they're laying out a pretty good timeline of him on the campus, climbing up the stairs, getting onto the roof. It's a pretty far away surveillance video of him getting up on the roof, but they believe that this matches up with other clearer pictures from right around the time that he fired the shot.
0: It'll be interesting to see how all of this plays out. All right, thanks for the update. Nimrods of the news, it's time.
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4: I love the poorly educated.
0: All right. Nimrods in the News, we go to Las Vegas. Our friends in Vegas may already know this story. Former board president of a little league that serves families in the area has been arrested. This is after the league's board sent a letter to families notifying them of financial discrepancies in its bank accounts. Steve Rodriguez Prado, arrested and posted bail, charged with one count of theft. That's ranging from $25,000 to $100,000. Two counts of forgery, one count of a convicted person failing to register with local law enforcement within 48 hours. What are we talking about? According to the arrest report, Prado spent $65,000 on casinos, air travel, strip clubs, ride shares, video games, erectile dysfunction medication, and car insurance.
2: My goodness.
0: The Little League money. Yes. Well, a strip club, like $1,351, including an $800 bottle of Don Julio, 1942. Dang. Also left a tip of $433.
2: Candy.
0: Also, $294 for the erectile dysfunction medication Blue Chew.
1: He was trying to make sure that she finished med school, okay?
0: Of course. Yeah. Then you got Robert Fleming, who is now running things, said, I wish it was like the old days when you could stone criminals with rocks and have the kids throw baseballs at them.
1: Oh, man.
0: And that's Nimrods of the News.
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12: From ABC News, I'm Dave Packer. Fresh U.S. attacks on Iran after another cargo ship was targeted in the Strait of Hormuz has sent calm. In a social media post, Defense Secretary Pete Hegseth saying Iran made a poor choice, now they pay. One person reported missing from the container ship, a fire on board, the vessel's engines inoperable, and Iran threatening President Trump directly.
13: The president is issuing this new threat against Iran, posting that 1,000 missiles are locked and loaded and aimed at Iran, with thousands more to immediately follow if the Iranian government acts on its threat to assassinate or attempt to assassinate him. And he goes further, adding that orders have already been given and the U.S. military is ready, willing, and able to completely decimate and destroy all areas of Iran.
12: ABC's Selena Wang. A Saturday night vigil in Houston for Lorenzo Salgado Abrejo. The 52-year-old husband and father of three who built houses in Houston was shot and killed by an ICE agent Tuesday morning while he was on his way to work. Congressman Christian Menefee.
14: We are not at war. Lorenzo Salgado Abrejo was not a casualty. He is a human being who was murdered by our government.
12: Agents claim Arejo tried to use his vehicle to hit them. Witnesses dispute that account. California firefighters launching a massive air and ground attack on the fast-moving Summit Fire in Los Angeles County. U.S. Forest Service spokesman John Miller said the aircraft are a big help for crews on the ground.
15: We've been able to use retardant aircraft during the day, and we used night flying helicopters from the Forest Service, Cal Fire, and Los Angeles County Fire Department overnight.
12: Evacuation orders and warnings were issued Friday. Dangerous flash flooding from Arkansas to West Virginia. State of emergency in Missouri as hundreds of people were rescued after catastrophic flooding. Nearly a foot of rain fell in some areas and more is on the way. You're listening to ABC News.
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12: Dozens of images, documents, and videos in the Pentagon's latest release of UFO files. ABC's Olivia Rubin is in Washington with more.
13: In another instance, a service member reporting an object he said, quote, had flight characteristics unlike anything I'd seen in my 28 years of service. And while the videos definitely appear strange, there's no information here on what those objects actually are. Certainly no proof of alien life contained in these documents. The Pentagon says more files are coming.
12: Strongly considering running for president based on being detained by armed Israeli settlers this week in the West Bank, Congressman Ro Khanna, California Democrat, ABC's Chuck Sievertson.
18: Israeli settlers were blocking

0: Chair says, our laws never really anticipated this unusual circumstance. Dave Packer, ABC News.
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2: Here's your WSGW weatherology forecast. Clear skies tonight, low temperature around 60 with northeast winds at 10 to 20. Sunday, lots of sunshine and a high temperature around 87 degrees with northeast winds at 5 to 10. Monday, plenty of sunshine, hotter, high temperature at 94 degrees. Tuesday, lots of sun and even warmer with a high of 100. Wednesday, sunny, high temperature of 95. Thursday, plenty of sunshine and a high temperature of 91. Friday, we'll see a couple of showers and thunderstorms. Temperatures continuing to drop just a little bit with a high of 88. Saturday, chance of thunderstorms and high temperatures in the mid-80s. I'm meteorologist Ray Miller, and that's your WSGW weatherology forecast. Right now, it's 72.
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4: This is Lee Habib, and this is Our American Stories, the show where America is the star and the American people, coming to you from the city where the West begins, Fort Worth, Texas. The late David McCullough was a legendary historian and author of many award-winning works, such as The Great Bridge, John Adams, The American Spirit, The Wright Brothers, and 1776, the last two of which you can find at Our American Stories. He also received numerous honors and awards, including the Presidential Medal of Freedom, the nation's highest civilian award. In 1989, McCullough addressed Congress to celebrate the 200th anniversary of the first meeting of Congress back in 1789 in New York City. He talked about many things, none more interesting than his discussion about John Quincy Adams, who, after serving as the nation's president, returned to Congress to do his part to end slavery. Let's take a listen.
5: On a June afternoon in 1775, before there was ever a Congress of the United States or a United States of America, a small boy stood with his mother on a distant knoll watching the Battle of Bunker Hill. That was Adams, John Quincy Adams, diplomat, senator, secretary of state, President of the United States, who in his lifetime had seen more and contributed more to the history of his time than almost anyone, and who, as no former president ever had, returned here to the Hill to take a seat in the House of Representatives in the 22nd Congress, and was thrilled at the prospect. Most importantly, it was here that this extraordinary American had his finest hours. Adams took his seat in the old house in what is now Statuary Hall in 1831. Small, fragile, fearing no one, he spoke his mind and conscience. He championed mechanical improvements and scientific inquiry. To no one in Congress are we so indebted for the establishment of the Smithsonian Institution. With Congressman Lincoln of Illinois and Corwin of Ohio, he cried out against the Mexican War. And for 8 long years, almost alone, he battled the infamous gag rule imposed by Southerners to prevent any discussion of petitions against slavery. Adams hated slavery, but he was fighting, he said, more for the unlimited right of all citizens to have their petitions heard, whatever their cause. It was a gallant fight, and he won. The gag rule was permanently removed. Earlier this year, at the time of the inaugural ceremonies, I heard a television commentator broadcasting from Statuary Hall complain

0: Here's your WSGW weatherology forecast. Through the early morning hours, we'll see quiet conditions as temperatures drop back to around 60 with clear skies. Lots of sunshine and warm for the day on Sunday, a high around 87. We'll see a few clouds pushing through into Sunday night as temperatures drop back to around 64. A hot day for Monday, a high around 94. We'll see lots of sunshine too. Temperatures hang on to 70 degrees into Monday night with mostly clear skies. Temperatures continue to heat up on Tuesday with a high near 100. We'll see sunshine throughout the day too. Tuesday night's forecast includes mostly clear skies, a low around 72. Staying hot on Wednesday with a high in the mid-90s and lots of sunshine throughout the day. I'm meteorologist Regina Kroll with the WSGW weatherology forecast. Right now, it's 70 degrees.
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4: 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In the 1870s, the American West was a refuge for outcasts as the nation recovered from the Civil War. In fact, life was so hard that 80% of the population was under 30. It was in this harsh and lawless place where legend was forged. Roger McGrath is the author of Gunfighters, Highwaymen, and Vigilantes, Violence on the Frontier, a U.S. Marine and former history professor at UCLA. Dr. McGrath has appeared on numerous History Channel documentaries, and he's a regular contributor here for us at Our American Stories. Here's McGrath with the story of Billy the Kid.
5: Billy the Kid is an American legend. He's been portrayed as everything from a gallant young man fighting for justice to a psychopathic killer. I think the truth lies much closer to gallant young man. Billy the Kid is born Henry McCarty in 1859 to Irish immigrant parents Patrick and Catherine in New York City. He has an older brother named Joseph. The father dies when the boys are still young, and the mother takes them west to Indiana, then to Kansas, then to New Mexico. In Santa Fe, Catherine McCarty marries William Antrim in 1873. Shortly after the wedding, the new Antrim family moves to Silver City, a booming mining town in southwestern New Mexico. There in Silver City, Henry McCarty gets his new nickname, Kid Antrim. He is described by a schoolmate as being full of fun and mischief, but a schoolteacher says he is no more of a problem than any other boy. He is described as a handsome boy, with blue eyes, sandy blonde hair, pale skin, and rosy cheeks. He has a charming smile that is already melting girls' hearts. Early in 1874, the kid's mother dies of tuberculosis, and he's taken in by another family. He works at odd jobs, but within a year, he's in trouble for petty thefts. Deciding it's time for him and Silver City to part company, he heads west for Arizona and finds work as a cowboy. All of 15 years old, he's on his own. While working on Arizona ranches, the kid makes trips with his cowboy buddies into Mexico to rustle cattle. As long as his rustling stays south of the border, Arizona lawmen pay him no mind. However, in 1877, he starts stealing horses from Arizona ranches and selling them at mining camps. He's soon arrested, shackled, and jailed. Within a day, he makes a daring escape, as a newspaper reports, shackles and all. 6 months later, he's arrested again, but again, he breaks free. The kid is an escape artist. In August 1877, the kid rides into Bonita, a small settlement next to Camp Grant in southeastern Arizona, and runs into an old nemesis, Frank Cahill. Cahill is a brawny 32-year-old Irishman from County Galway who pummeled the kid in a recent fistfight.

0: A second fight erupts. This time, the kid pulls a gun and puts a bullet in Cahill's belly. A day later, Cahill dies from the wound. The kid doesn't wait around to see if his shooting of Cahill will be declared self-defense and rides hard for New Mexico. By the fall of 1877, the kid is working as a cowboy on a ranch in Lincoln County, owned by 24-year-old Englishman John Tunstall. Tunstall arrived in New Mexico in 1876 with a plan to take control of Lincoln County through land acquisitions and business operations. He's financed by his wealthy father. Working with Tunstall is a lawyer, Alexander McSween. McSween is the son of Scottish immigrants to Canada. He starts his adult life as a Presbyterian minister, but after moving to the United States, he attends law school and later establishes a practice in the town of Lincoln, the county seat for Lincoln County. Business in Lincoln County focuses on supplying the Fort Stanton Army Post and the Mescalero Apache Reservation with beef, corn, and flour. Tunstall reckons he can make a small fortune if he monopolizes the trade. However, there's already someone in Lincoln doing just that. That someone is Lawrence Murphy. Murphy is an Irish immigrant in his middle 40s with sandy blonde hair and a red beard. He's a veteran of both the U.S. Army and the New Mexico Volunteers and served in Indian Wars and in the Civil War. He's stationed at Fort Stanton at the close of the Civil War and has risen to the rank of major. When he leaves the service, he develops a mercantile business, first located at Fort Stanton and then in the town of Lincoln. In Lincoln, he builds a store two stories high and 3,000 square feet that dwarfs every other building in town. Murphy's business thrives. Residents of Lincoln County refer to L.G. Murphy and Company as the House of Murphy, or simply, the House. Murphy has two young protégés. One is Irish-born James Dolan. The other, even younger protégé, is John Riley. John Tunstall thinks he can overthrow the House and establish his own monopoly as he writes to his father back in England. Everything in New Mexico that pays at all is worked by a ring. There is the Indian ring, the army ring, the political ring, the legal ring, the Roman Catholic ring, the cattle ring, the horse thieves ring, the land ring, and half a dozen other rings. Now, to make things stick, to do any good, it is necessary to either get into a ring or to make one for yourself.
1: 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When we come back, more of the story of Billy the Kid with Dr. Roger McGrath here on Our American Stories. 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
1: And we continue with Our American Stories. Billy the Kid is working as a cowboy on a ranch in Lincoln County, New Mexico in 1877. And it's owned by a 24-year-old Englishman named John Tunstall. Tunstall thinks he can overthrow the county's business monopoly and its owner, Lawrence Murphy. Tunstall plans on doing this by either becoming a part of a special interest group or making one up himself. Let's return to Roger McGrath.
8: Tunstall makes ones for himself, and he has the money to do it. He writes to his father, it is his goal to get the half of every dollar that is made in the county by anyone. To put this into effect, Tunstall first needs a cattle ranch. McSween gets him a 4,000-acre spread some 30 miles south of Lincoln. Tunstall now thinks he'll open a store in Lincoln to compete with the house. But he needs a hook to lure farmers away from Murphy's business. Tunstall decides he'll issue what he calls grain notes to customers against the future harvest of crops. In this way, farmers can buy on credit, but they will then be attached to Tunstall's store by debt. By the fall of 1877, Tunstall's store is up and running. The timing is propitious. Nearly 50 years old and drinking heavily, Lawrence Murphy decides to retire. He sells his company to his understudies, James Dolan and John Riley. To buy the business, Dolan and Riley have to secure financing in Santa Fe, and making payments on the loan will not be easy. This plays right into Tunstall's hands. Although Tunstall knows it will be some time before he starts turning a profit, unlike Dolan and Riley, he has his father's fortune behind him and doesn't have to worry about paying off a loan. Everybody in Lincoln County begins to take sides. Some think Tunstall will liberate them from monopoly of the house. Others hate Alex McSween, Tunstall's partner and attorney. In his few years in Lincoln, McSween has become involved in a number of controversial transactions and legal battles, and has made many an enemy. Tensions mount, and each side hire gunmen. Into all this walks an 18-year-old boy who is using the alias William Bonney. However, he's already known popularly as the Kid. So now he's called not Bill Bonney, but Billy.

0: the kid. With a boyish face and only a little peach fuzz on his upper lip to occasionally shave, he still looks like a kid. But he can ride a horse with the best of them and can shoot a revolver or a rifle with incredible speed and accuracy. He has nerves of steel and is cool and deliberate under fire. With tensions mounting in Lincoln County, the spark that ignites a war comes on an evening in February 1878. Armed with a writ of attachment, a posse sweeps down upon Tunstall, who is out on the trail helping to drive a herd of horses. Several of Tunstall's hired hands, including Billy the Kid, are with the herd also, but are far from Tunstall and don't see what happens between Tunstall and the posse. The posse members later say that Tunstall drew his gun first and fired before they opened up. Perhaps so, but probably not. Only 2 weeks earlier, Jimmy Dolan stomped up to Tunstall and challenged him to shoot it out on the spot. Three times Dolan issued the challenge. Three times Tunstall refused to go for his weapon. Dolan finally gave up in disgust. The Lincoln County War rages for 2 years, and Billy the Kid is not only in the thick of the fighting, but he becomes the leader of the Regulators, as the Tunstall-McSween faction of gunmen is called. Some say the Kid kills as many as 21 men, but one-third that number is probably closer to the truth. Nonetheless, he is clearly the war's most deadly fighter. Some of his exploits defy the imagination. The first target for Billy the Kid and the Regulators are members of the posse that had shot Tunstall. In March 1878, the Regulators catch up with two of them, Frank Baker and William Morton. Both of them are shot dead, likely by the Kid. The next target for the Kid is William Brady, the Lincoln County Sheriff. Brady is a fair and honest sheriff and a longtime friend of Lawrence Murphy. The two have much in common. Brady was born in Ireland and immigrates to the United States in 1851. He immediately enlists in the U.S. Army and serves for 10 years before being discharged in New Mexico. He then joins the New Mexico Volunteers and serves throughout the Civil War with Murphy. Like Murphy, Brady rises to the rank of major. Following the Civil War, Brady serves as a member of the territorial legislature and then as sheriff of Lincoln County. He lives on a farm where he and his Hispanic wife rear several children. In all ways, he's well respected. Because of his friendship with Murphy, he's aligned with the House faction. On a day in April 1878, as Sheriff Brady and four of his deputies walk down Lincoln's main street, the Kid and several other Regulators open fire from behind an adobe wall. Brady and Deputy George Hinman are killed, and Deputy Billy Matthews is wounded. As Matthews and the other two deputies run for cover, the Kid bolts into the street and rifles the pockets of Sheriff Brady. The Kid is looking for an arrest warrant that the sheriff supposedly has for Alex McSween. From cover, the deputies now open fire, and a bullet goes clean through the Kid's thigh. He limps away to his horse and gallops out of town. Another one of the Regulators, Big Jim French, is also wounded. Unable to ride, he hides in town. That night, the Kid returns and rescues Big Jim. Over the next 3 months, the Kid is involved in a half dozen gun battles. Then, in the middle of July, occurs a five-day fight in the town of Lincoln, which is known as the Five-Day Battle, or the Battle of Lincoln. Leading up to the battle, the Regulators take positions in different locations in Lincoln. The Kid and 10 others set up in McSween's house on Main Street in the middle of town. Another 40 Regulators are spread throughout the town. The Dolan-Riley forces, led by the new county sheriff, George Pepin, number about 40. Most residents of the town, mostly old-time Hispanic settlers, flee in terror. Others hunker down in their homes, fearing for their lives. The shooting starts when the Regulators open fire on some of Pippin's deputies. Several are wounded. After that initial blast, there's intermittent shooting both day and night. On the fourth day of the battle, Colonel Nathan Dudley and several dozen troops from nearby Fort Stanton arrive, not to stop the fighting, but to evacuate non-combatant citizens. Colonel Dudley says he has no authority to intervene on one side or the other, but he is there to escort Lincoln residents to safety. Although Dudley says he is neutral, the sight of the troops caused half of the Regulators to abandon their positions and ride for the hills. Most of the Regulators reckon that should shooting erupt, the army will naturally side with the Sheriff Pepin forces. Not only would the Regulators then be facing federal forces, but those forces have not only their rifles and sidearms, but also a small howitzer and a Gatling gun.
1: And you're listening to Roger McGrath tell one heck of a story. And remember the key fact that led off this storytelling, 80% of the population was under 30. No good comes of that anywhere in the world. And my goodness, what naturally happens is gangs form. You can call them what you want. This was gang warfare long before there were Bloods and Crips and long before the five crime families of New York. We had the Great Wars of Lincoln County. And what could the federal government do? Empty Lincoln out and let these guys go at it. When we come back, McGrath tells more of the story of Billy the Kid, orphaned at the age of 15 and in the middle of one of the great gunfights, battles, gang battles in American history. The story continues here on Our American Stories.
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1: And we continue with our American stories and the story of Billy the Kid. Businessman John Sunstolt was the first to be killed in what we now know is the Lincoln County War. This battle was fought against the county's business monopoly run by Lawrence Murphy, James Dolan, and backed by Sheriff George Pepin. Sunstolt's 18-year-old employee, Billy the Kid, along with other men, vow revenge and take refuge in the home of Alexander McSween, Sunstolt's friend and business partner. Let's return to Roger McGrath and the story of Billy the Kid.
0: Sheriff Pepin takes advantage of the lull in fighting to try to serve warrants for the arrest of McSween. A deputy approaches McSween's house and shouts for McSween to surrender. McSween replies he will not surrender and says he has warrants for the arrest of the posse members. The deputy demands to see the warrants. Big Jim French shouts out, "Our warrants are in our guns, you sucking sons of—" Well, this will be a fight to the finish. Sheriff Pepin decides to set the McSween house on fire. But that proves easier said than done. Gunfire drives torch-wielding deputies back several times before a small blaze is started. McSween's wife, Susan, leaves the house to plead with Colonel Dudley. But Dudley says he has come only to evacuate the women and children, and that Sheriff Pepin is doing his lawful duty and trying to serve the warrants. Susan returns to the house, but leaves for a final time in the early evening. By nightfall, the fire is roaring and has consumed all of the McSween house but the kitchen, where the regulators are huddled. They decide to make a break for it through the rear door. Led by Billy the Kid, out the back door they go, headed for a gate at the rear of the property. Suddenly, they're illuminated by the flames, and Pepin's men open fire. Half of the fleeing regulators are cut down by flying lead, but the Kid and four others race through the gate and disappear into a dense stand of timber along a river. The Kid has escaped once again. The next morning, daylight reveals the carnage. Five bullet-riddled bodies lie in the yard behind the smoking ruins of the McSween house. Alex McSween's corpse is there, along with the bodies of three of the regulators and the body of a deputy. Chickens peck at the corpses. Altogether, the Battle of Lincoln takes eight lives and leaves

0: many more are seriously wounded. By now, the Lincoln County War has caught the attention of officials in Washington. The territorial governor is removed from office and a new one appointed. The new governor for New Mexico Territory is Lew Wallace. A lawyer from Indiana, Wallace is very active in Republican Party politics. The appointment as governor is his reward for faithful service to the party. When Wallace arrives in New Mexico, he's a 51-year-old veteran of both the Mexican War and the Civil War, having risen to the rank of brigadier general. He's tall and thin, with a weather-beaten face and dark hair that is turning gray. He's a true Renaissance man, a lawyer, politician, soldier, scholar, writer, and musician. Wallace declares Lincoln County to be in a state of insurrection and orders all factions to disband and return to their homes by the middle of October. After that, he will allow the army to assist civilian authorities against those failing to comply. By November, everything seems to be going so smoothly that Wallace issues what is called a general pardon to all those involved in the Lincoln County War who have not yet been indicted by a grand jury. Wallace draws severe criticism for the amnesty. Many people think it's an open invitation to those who have fled New Mexico to return and renew their outlawry. Wallace thinks he's done with the problem, and he resumes work on a novel he started sometime earlier. Each night, he secludes himself in the governor's mansion and writes a few more pages of a manuscript that is eventually published as Ben-Hur. In February 1879, a peace conference is proposed to be held in Lincoln between the old warring factions. Billy the Kid endorses the proposal. He tells other regulators, tired of fighting and tired of running from Sheriff Pepin and his posses. Late in February, some 24 of the old antagonists gather in Lincoln, exactly 1 year since the killing of John Dunstall. The conference has an inauspicious beginning. One of Dolan's boys, Jesse Evans, says the kid can't be dealt with peaceably and should be killed on the spot. The kid says he has come to make peace. Tempers cool, and a formal treaty is drawn up. The treaty stipulates that no one on either side will kill anyone without first withdrawing from the treaty. It also says that no soldiers will be killed for any past offense, and that no one will give evidence in a civil prosecution. Finally, it says anyone who fails to live up to the agreement will be killed. After general handshaking, the boys go out and get drunk. In their revelry, while shooting their guns on Main Street, they kill Houston Chapman, a lawyer who has worked with Max Sween. The killing doesn't seem to faze them in the least. They continue walking down the street to the next saloon and another round of drinks. The killing prompts Governor Lew Wallace to finally make a trip to Lincoln. He's afraid the killing might signal a new round of fighting. While in Lincoln, a messenger brings Wallace a note from a participant in the peace conference. The writer of the note explains that he came to Lincoln to make friends with old enemies so as to be able to lay aside my arms and go to work. I was present when Mr. Chapman was murdered and know who did it. But I have indictments against me for things that happened in the past in the Lincoln County War, and am afraid to give up because my enemies would kill me. I am called Kid Antrim, but Antrim is my stepfather's name. Governor Wallace loses no time in sending a reply and setting up a secret meeting. On the night of St. Patrick's Day, March 17, 1879, the governor and the outlaw rendezvous in a small house. The kid, as instructed, knocks softly on a side door at 9 p.m. The door is opened, and the kid enters warily, a rifle in one hand and a revolver in the other. The small room is illuminated only by a flickering oil lamp. The 51-year-old governor, a scholar, general, lawyer, and author, sits facing the 19-year-old kid, a cowboy, cattle rustler, horse thief, gunfighter, and leader of the regulators. An agreement is reached. Wallace will contrive an arrest of the kid and confine him in Lincoln until the district court convenes. The kid will identify the killers of Chapman for the grand jury, and in return, Wallace will protect him from prosecution for the killing of Sheriff Brady and others. A few days later, the kid is arrested and confined in a private home in Lincoln. In a letter to the U.S. Secretary of the Interior, Governor Wallace writes, "A precious specimen nicknamed the Kid, whom the sheriff is holding here in the plaza, is an object of tender regard. I heard singing and music the other night. Going to the door, I found minstrels of the village actually serenading the fellow in prison." The governor might also have mentioned the girls and young women of Lincoln, who bake pies and cookies for the kid and pine for him. The teenage outlaw is a babe magnet.
1: 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The story of Billy the Kid, as told by Roger McGrath, continues here on Our American Stories.
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1: And we continue with Our American Stories and with the story of Billy the Kid. Let's pick up where we last left off. Here again is Roger McGrath.
0: The grand jury of Lincoln County meets early in April. The kid is one of those who testify. The grand jury returns some 200 indictments against 50 men. However, none of the indicted men come to trial when the district court convenes later in April, and most never do. After testifying, Billy the Kid simply rides out of Lincoln. He kept his end of the bargain. Now it's up to Governor Wallace to protect the kid from any prosecution. With the war ended, though, Wallace loses interest in Lincoln County and does nothing about earlier grand jury indictments of the kid. The kid writes letters to the governor, but gets no response. Growing desperate, the kid returns to outlawry. Only then does the governor respond and announces a $500 reward for capture of the kid, something like $50,000 today. In 1880, Bat Garrett is elected the new sheriff of Lincoln County. Garrett is a tall, lanky, 30-year-old former cowboy and buffalo hunter. He arrived in New Mexico a few years earlier from Texas. Prior to becoming sheriff, Garrett knew the kid as a casual friend. The two spent some time together drinking in saloons, and Garrett is familiar with the kid's habits and his favorite haunts. Now Garrett sets out to capture the notorious Billy the Kid and collect the $500 reward. Late on a December night in 1880, after many weeks of tracking, Sheriff Garrett and his posse catch up with the kid and a few of his gang members in an old stone cabin at Stinking Springs, 100 miles to the northeast of Lincoln. Garrett and his deputies surround the cabin and wait for sunrise. Soon, one of the kid's men, Charlie Beaudry, walks out to feed their horses, which are tethered just outside the cabin door. Garrett calls out to Beaudry to throw up his hands. Instead, Beaudry reaches for his guns. A dozen rifles instantly bark, and Beaudry is riddled with bullets. With Beaudry dead on the ground, all is suddenly quiet. From inside the cabin, the kid yells out, asking if that's Pat Garrett out there. The following exchange occurs. Garrett: I'm here. The kid: Pat, why don't you come up like a man and give us a fair fight? Garrett: I don't aim to. The kid: You old long-legged son of a... The kid decides they should pull their horses inside the cabin, saddle them, and make a dash for it by bolting through the cabin door. Through a hail of gunfire, they get two of the horses inside, but a third one drops dead in the doorway. They are now stuck inside the cabin. Desultory shooting continues. During lulls in the action, the kid cracks jokes, yells back and forth with Garrett, and challenges Garrett to duel. Finally, late in the afternoon, a stick with a white rag on it is waved from the cabin. One of the kid's men comes out with his hands up. He says the kid will surrender if Garrett will take him and the others not to Lincoln, but to Santa Fe. If not, they will stay in the cabin and fight to the death. Garrett agrees to take them to Santa Fe. Once in jail in Santa Fe, the kid again writes to Governor Wallace for help. Says the kid, I have done everything I promised you, and you have done nothing that you promised me. Wallace ignores the kid's pleas. In April 1881, the kid is transported to Mesilla for the spring term of the district court and is tried for the murder of Sheriff Brady. The trial lasts for 2 days, and the jury returns a verdict of guilty. The judge sentences the kid to be taken to Lincoln and hanged. 2 weeks later, Governor Wallace takes time away from writing Ben-Hur to sign the kid's death warrant. The kid is chained and shackled and loaded into a wagon for the journey to Lincoln. 5 armed guards ride alongside the wagon. Another 3 guards ride in the wagon with the kid, including Deputy U.S. Marshal Bob Ollinger. Ollinger is a tall, powerfully built bully who takes pleasure in tormenting the kid. By late April, the kid is lodged in a second floor room of the county courthouse in Lincoln. The kid is wearing leg shackles and is chained to the floor. Deputies Bob Ollinger and James Bell guard him. Ollinger draws a chalk line on the floor around the kid and says if he crosses that line, he will be shot dead. Bell treats the kid decently, but Ollinger constantly taunts him about his approaching hanging and regularly invites him to try to make a break so that he, Ollinger, will have the pleasure of blasting him in half with the shotgun he carries. At noon, on April 28, Ollinger escorts some other prisoners across the street to a hotel restaurant for lunch and leaves Bell with the kid. Ollinger is armed with a revolver, but has left his shotgun behind. The kid asks Bell to take him to the privy behind the courthouse. Inside the privy, the kid finds a hidden gun planted by a friend. Back in the courthouse, while ascending the stairs to the second floor, the kid whirls about, gun in hand. Bell leaps for the gun, but the kid shoots him. Bell staggers down the stairs and falls dead into the arms of the courthouse janitor. The kid churns his shackled legs up the stairs and grabs Ollinger's double-barreled shotgun. At the same time, Ollinger emerges from the hotel restaurant and steps into the street. The janitor yells to him, "The kid has killed Bell!" The next thing the stunned Ollinger hears comes from the kid, who is leaning out of a second-story window. "Hello, Bob. Look up and see what you get." Ollinger looks up and sees the kid leaning out the window with shotgun in hand. Ollinger says, "Yes, and he's killed me too." At that moment, the kid squeezes both triggers and a double load of buckshot, more than a quarter pound of lead, tear into Ollinger's chest. He drops to the ground, dead. The kid then walks out onto the second floor balcony of the courthouse and greets the residents of Lincoln. The kid explains he didn't want to kill Bell and is sorry about it, but Ollinger got the killing he deserved. Still with shackles on his legs, the kid then walks downstairs and into the street. With his booted foot, he turns Ollinger's body over and says, "You aren't going to round me up again." After more than 2 months of chasing the kid in vain, Sheriff Pat Garrett receives a tip that the kid is at Pete Maxwell's ranch. On the night of July 14th, 1881, Garrett positions himself in a room used by the kid. Garrett's deputies are hidden nearby. Where is the kid? He's out in Maxwell's peach orchard making love to a girlfriend. Meanwhile, Garrett waits in the dark room. After a while, the kid, unarmed and barefoot, steps onto the threshold of the doorway leading into the room. Sensing someone is in the room, the kid stops suddenly and calls out, "KNS," thinking it might be one of Maxwell's workers. Garrett replies by shooting twice at the kid. One bullet hits a kid in the chest, penetrating his heart. He slumps to the floor, dead. He's 21 years old and already legendary. He becomes an even greater legend in death.
1: And what a story you just heard by none better on storytelling about the American West and so many other things. And that's Roger McGrath. A special thanks to him for all he does. He's the author of Gunfighters, Highwaymen, and Vigilantes, Violence on the Frontier, a U.S. Marine, a former history professor at UCLA. 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I learned more from their Constitution 101 class than I did at 3 years at the University of Virginia School of Law. If you'd like to hear more of Dr. McGrath's storytelling on the West, Jedediah Smith, Kit Carson, Bat Masterson, the story of the King's Ranch, and the story of how the West shaped Teddy Roosevelt, and so many more, go to OurAmericanStories.com and search for the word McGrath, and you will not be disappointed. The story of Billy the Kid, here on Our American Stories.
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0: forecast. Right now, it's 68 degrees.
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5: From ABC News, I'm Dave Packer. U.S. Central Command says it completed a third round of strikes this week against Iran. 140 military targets, this in retaliation for Iran attacking another commercial vessel in the Strait of Hormuz. Iran made no commitment to stopping the attacks during talks with Oman Saturday. And on Saturday, U.S. Ambassador to Israel Mike Huckabee telling Fox News that Israeli intelligence tipped off the U.S. to a very specific plot to assassinate President Trump. As ABC Chief Global Affairs Correspondent Martha Raddatz tells us, that contradicts what the president said.
6: Trump has been considered a target since his first term, saying he was a top target for the Iranians.
7: I'm number one on the...

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8: From ABC News, I'm Dave Packer. Fresh U.S. attacks on Iran after another cargo ship was targeted in the Strait of Hormuz has sent calm. In a social media post, Defense Secretary Pete Hegseth saying Iran made a poor choice, now they pay. One person reported missing from the container ship, a fire on board, the vessel's engines inoperable, and Iran threatening President Trump directly.
9: The president is issuing this new threat against Iran, posting that 1,000 missiles are locked and loaded and aimed at Iran, with thousands more to immediately follow if the Iranian government acts on its threat to assassinate or attempt to assassinate him. And he goes further, adding that orders have already been given and the U.S. military is ready, willing, and able to completely decimate and destroy all areas of Iran.
8: ABC's Selena Wang. A Saturday night vigil in Houston for Lorenzo Salgado Abrejo. The 52-year-old husband and father of three who built houses in Houston was shot and killed by an ICE agent Tuesday morning while he was on his way to work. Congressman Christian Menefee.
10: We are not at war. Lorenzo Salgado Abrejo was not a casualty. He is a human being who was murdered by our government.
8: Agents claim Arejo tried to use his vehicle to hit them. Witnesses dispute that account. California firefighters launching a massive air and ground attack on the fast-moving Summit fire in Los Angeles County. U.S. Forest Service spokesman John Miller said the aircraft are a big help for crews on the ground.
11: We've been able to use retardant aircraft during the day, and we used night flying helicopters from the Forest Service, Cal Fire, and Los Angeles County Fire Department overnight.
8: Evacuation orders and warnings were issued Friday. Dangerous flash flooding from Arkansas to West Virginia. State of emergency in Missouri as hundreds of people were rescued after catastrophic flooding. Nearly a foot of rain fell in some areas and more is on the way. You're listening to ABC News.
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14: Dozens of images, documents, and videos in the Pentagon's latest release of UFO files. ABC's Olivia Rubin is in Washington with more.
9: In another instance, a service member reporting an object he said, quote, had flight characteristics unlike anything I'd seen in my 28 years of service. And while the videos definitely appear strange, there's no information here on what those objects actually are. And certainly no proof of alien life contained in these documents. The Pentagon says more files are coming.
14: Strongly considering running for president based on being detained by armed Israeli settlers this week in the West Bank, Congressman Ro Khanna, California Democrat, ABC's Chuck Sievertson.
15: Israeli settlers were blocking a road in the West Bank Thursday, says Khanna.
16: These hoodlums come in with machine guns, an M4, an American-made machine gun, and they detain us. They block off the road. And then they call the IDF, and the IDF is on their side.
15: Accusing Israel of genocide and apartheid, Khanna says he's considering running for president.
16: We need a new moral direction in our party.
15: Israeli military says after a report about civilians blocking a road, soldiers showed up and cleared them away.
14: The main Democratic Party will hold a nominating convention on Saturday, July 25th in Bangor to choose a new U.S. Senate candidate after Graham Plattner formally withdrew from the race. Plattner withdrew Friday after facing a sexual assault allegation that he's denied. The party chair says, "Our laws never really anticipated this unusual circumstance." Dave Packer, ABC News.
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17: Here's your WSGW weatherology forecast. Through the early morning hours, we'll see quiet conditions as temperatures drop back to around 60 with clear skies. Lots of sunshine and warm for the day on Sunday, a high around 87. We'll see a few clouds pushing through into Sunday night as temperatures drop back to around 64. A hot day for Monday, a high around 94. We'll see lots of sunshine too. Temperatures hang on to 70 degrees into Monday night with mostly clear skies. Temperatures continue to heat up on Tuesday with a high near 100. We'll see sunshine throughout the day too. Tuesday night's forecast includes mostly clear skies, a low around 72. Staying hot on Wednesday with a high in the mid-90s and lots of sunshine throughout the day. I'm meteorologist Regina Cole with the WSGW weatherology forecast. Right now, it's 64 degrees.
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5: From ABC News, I'm Dave Packer. U.S. Central Command says it completed a third round of strikes this week against Iran. 140 military targets, this in retaliation for Iran attacking another commercial vessel in the Strait of Hormuz. Iran made no commitment to stopping the attacks during talks with Oman Saturday. And on Saturday, U.S. Ambassador to Israel Mike Huckabee telling Fox News that Israeli intelligence tipped off the U.S. to a very specific plot to assassinate President Trump. As ABC Chief Global Affairs Correspondent Martha Raddatz tells us, that contradicts what the president said.
6: Trump has been considered a target since his first term, saying he was a top target for the Iranians.
7: I'm number one on the kill list for Iran.
6: When he took out the top Iranian IRGC commander in a drone strike, reports this week said Israel provided intelligence about a new plot against Trump, but the president is pushing back, telling the New York Post Israel came up with nothing. No, I've been number one for a long time.
5: We do know that President Trump took a different plane, one of the older Air Force ones, rather than the new one gifted by Qatar out of Ankara this week. And Huckabee, the ambassador to Israel from the United States, Mike Huckabee, said he couldn't say whether this was the reason, but the Department of Justice subpoenaed New York Times reporters after they reported that sources said that there were security concerns about the new Air Force One plane. Life-threatening flash floods have inundated Missouri.
8: A state of emergency in Missouri. Rescue operations are expected to last several days.
9: We do even have people that are still stranded, but they're okay. The roads are washed away. We have a lot of damage.
8: Crawford County Sheriff's Office says one person has died. In the Northeast, heavy rains causing flash flooding in parts of New Jersey. People are being warned to stay off the flooded roadways. Leslie Lopez, ABC News, New York.
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12: Dangerous and potentially life-threatening weather hitting the nation's heartland this week, prompting rescues, quick action on the part of first responders.
8: In Oklahoma City,
13: there is somebody inside.
14: Yeah, yeah.
8: Dramatic body camera video shows first responders rescuing a man from an overturned car in a creek. In Illinois, first responders wading through deep waters rescuing people by boat.
15: We just got to give it time to recede. And it is going down now.
8: In North Carolina, doorbell video capturing strong winds hammering Lumberton.
12: ABC's Leslie Lopez. A rainstorm hit portions of Philadelphia Saturday with high winds and rain, wind gusts up to 60 miles an hour. The storm caused damage to roof units, to two housing units. No reported injuries. And no bull. New Orleans knows how to celebrate the running of the bulls. They throw a big party with roller skates, sangria, beer, coffee, and no bulls. The 20th annual San Fermin in Nueva Orleans was held on Saturday, and instead of the very risky dash away from the horned animals down narrow streets, participants dressed in traditional white and red clothing while being chased through the streets by roller skaters acting as bulls. Co-founder Mickey Hannan got the idea after attending the real running in Papaloa.
16: It just makes a perfect match for our vibe here, and it's evident by the people who live here who come out every year and then people who come in from all over the world.
12: The event, which raises thousands of dollars every year for charity, has become a tradition in the Crescent City since 2007. Dave Packer, ABC News.
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17: Here's your WSGW weatherology forecast. Through the early morning hours, we'll see quiet conditions as temperatures drop back to around 60 with clear skies. Lots of sunshine and warm for the day on Sunday, a high around 87. We'll see a few clouds pushing through into Sunday night as temperatures drop back to around 64. A hot day for Monday, a high around 94. We'll see lots of sunshine too. Temperatures hang on to 70 degrees into Monday night with mostly clear skies. Temperatures continue to heat up on Tuesday with a high near 100. We'll see sunshine throughout the day too. Tuesday night's forecast includes mostly clear skies, a low around 72. Staying hot on Wednesday with a high in the mid-90s and lots of sunshine throughout the day. I'm meteorologist Regina Cole with the WSGW weatherology forecast. Right now, it's 61 degrees.
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1: Scientific research is necessary for the advancement of society, but none of it would be possible without funding. And though the American government funds many projects, private companies and nonprofit organizations are the other main contributors. While it's necessary to fuel research, it can lead to some harmful results. In fact, Susan Greenhall's book, Soda Science, Making the World Safe for Coca-Cola, reveals how companies can influence the very research they fund. She says it's especially obvious when we look at the American diet.
2: Nutrition research has a long history of working intimately with industry. So for them, the idea that we need to push industry away is rather upsetting and disturbing and unacceptable. But what we need is better guidelines to address the kinds of relationships that are developed between industry and science and make sure that they're actually implemented.
1: Greenhall is an anthropologist and professor of Chinese Studies Emerita at Harvard University. She spent the last decade unraveling one specific case of industry influence within research, which involves the beverage giant Coca-Cola. While it's no secret now that sugary drinks contribute to weight gain, there was a time when Coke and other companies were successful at distracting the public from the true problem. To do this, they became intimately involved with exercise and nutrition research. In 1978, a top executive at Coca-Cola created the International Life Sciences Institute, or ILSI, a global nonprofit organization that published studies on nutrition and food safety.
2: And the first thing it did was get caffeine, which is a major component of caffeinated sodas. Most of our sodas are caffeinated. That's why they give us this vim and vigor. But way back in the 1970s, ILSI worked to get caffeine registered as generally recognized as safe, GRAS. And so then nobody could come and criticize Coke for having too much caffeine. ILSI was the perfect organization to help with the obesity problem.
1: The 1980s is often seen as the start of America's obesity epidemic. And though scientists had begun to research the issue, the NIH only labeled it as a disease in 1998. And the Surgeon General's call to action to prevent obesity didn't come until 2001.
2: And of course, the food industry, the soda industry, has been monitoring, is constantly monitoring the environment for threats to its profits. So the soda industry was way ahead of everybody else when it came to obesity. And in 1999, ILSI organized a meeting of CEOs of the top dozen or so food companies to sit down and strategize how are we going to deal with this problem of rising obesity.
1: By this time, public health specialists were saying how harmful sugary drinks can be and began promoting the idea of a soda tax, similar to the ones placed on cigarettes. So at this secret meeting of CEOs, which only came to light in 2013, the initial idea to protect profits was for the soda industry to run a national public health program that focused on improving diet and increasing exercise.
2: The CEO said, no way, we're not touching our food recipes, anything about our food business. They already work perfectly, but we'll go with the exercise program. So in that meeting, ILSI decided that its only option, because ILSI is funded by the food industry, the only option in the obesity question is to promote exercise. And so starting at that moment, scientists associated with ILSI began working out a science, creating a science that started with a conclusion. Exercise is the answer. And then over the next few years, they built on it. They added more concepts, they added data, they added hypotheses, all geared towards supporting the preordained conclusion that exercise was the answer.
1: Which has had widespread, lasting effects. However, industry-friendly science is nothing new. In fact, a 2023 paper in JAMA Network Open reveals that industry involvement was very common in the 600 most cited clinical trials published after 2018, and the conclusions often favored the study sponsor. However, it's not always nefarious, and in most cases, this type of funding is a necessary part of research. But Greenhall's book digs into the ways factual data can be manipulated to favor a certain industry. In the case of Coca-Cola's obesity problem, she calls it soda science.
2: And its aim is not to find the best answer to the obesity problem. Its aim is to address the obesity question while being sure to protect profits on sugary sodas. There are many, many more. In fact, every research by public health specialists shows that every single industry that manufactures a product that's harmful to human health or the environment creates a science to protect that product, protect it from lawsuits, and to protect it from critical public health scholars who might want to look into its problems. It's pretty phenomenal.
1: Industries do this by using product defense firms. They employ scientists, engineers, lawyers, and public relations experts, all to keep products from being recognized as harmful.
2: And their goal is to work for companies that want this kind of distorted science that will protect their profits from critique. The big ones, there may be a handful, maybe 5 to 10 big product defense firms in the U.S.
1: And they're smart, because though Coke was influencing science to only look at how a lack of exercise is feeding into the obesity crisis, the data wasn't wrong. The research that was funded was still valuable, so is it really such a bad thing if we still got all of this knowledge on one side of the issue? Greenhall says that's the argument Ilse used as justification.
2: They said, well, everybody's studying dietary sources of obesity, so we're going to do something else. We're going to look at exercise. And so in a way, that's good. But on the other hand, what we really need is research that studies both diet and exercise within the same framework, within the same experiments, so we can see the relative importance of each one. Another downside of just studying exercise is that, especially when the scientists are very influential scientists, then readers of the scientific literature are those who are reading their newspapers, and they see articles focusing on the work of these famous scientists, and they only focus on exercise. They think, wow, exercise must be really important.
1: And though we've established that industry-funded research is extremely common, Greenhall wonders why so many prominent scientists willingly worked for such one-sided evidence.
2: What they did is they argued that we in the field of nutrition science, we need to work with industry to solve this problem. Obviously, the rapid rise in obesity is very deeply connected to what the food industry has been selling us for these many years. Without working with the food industry, we're never going to solve this. And so what goes unsaid is if we work with the food industry, we have to respect its fundamental interests or needs. One of those is no soda taxes. So over the years, through treating the question of soda taxes as a kind of taboo, these scientists never wrote about it in their articles, then they spread the idea that soda taxes were not necessary.
1: In 2007, a group of academic and industry investigators set out to solve the issue of scientific integrity and conflicts of interest in industry-funded research. However, this work was financially supported through educational grants from 10 of the biggest food companies, including Coca-Cola. The group settled on a list of 8 principles that Greenhall says can be deceiving.
2: If you take a close look at them, you see that they're not very binding, that they cover the easy issues, but they don't cover the difficult issues. Yes, we must learn to live with them, but we also need much better guidelines on how to make it happen in a way that's going to be ethical.
1: The rest of the world became familiar with this morally corrupt science in 2015 when Coca-Cola was outed for giving millions of dollars to a nonprofit that pushed the narrative that exercise can offset a bad diet. By this time, science had already proven that in reality, physical activity has a very minimal impact on weight, and a healthy lifestyle is mostly dictated by our diet.
2: Coke really was criticized by the public, by experts, by governmental people. So Coke drafted a whole new set of guidelines for how it was going to contribute to solving the obesity epidemic. In its new guidelines, it said it's not going to fund exercise, it's going to fund wellness projects. And it said that Coke itself will not give 50% or more for the funding for any one project.
1: But even after the scandal, Coke continues to be one of the world's largest beverage manufacturers.
2: We have short memories. But my bottom line is the industry has so much money, and so much of that money has been used to develop marketing strategies that work everywhere around the world, including, of course, in this country. And this field of science and the governmental public health community has just no way to compete with that. We just have to keep pointing out where problems exist, and we've had the wool pulled over our eyes, and try to keep that message in the public's eyes.
1: Greenhall's book, Soda Science, Making the World Safe for Coca-Cola, is available now wherever books are sold. You can find more information about Susan Greenhall and all of our guests on our website, radiohealthjournal.org. This segment originally aired in February 2025. Our executive producer is Amira Zaveri. I'm Kristen Farah.
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3: Whether you love hiking or are a restaurant enthusiast, many of us are familiar with mushrooms. But while black and white truffles are widely coveted, they pale in comparison to the accomplishments of their cousins. In fact, some of our most important medications are made using fungi.
7: The antibiotics are made by fungi, penicillins, cephalosporins, and a drug that many of the listeners will be using, which is the statins to lower cholesterol. These are made by fungi. They're natural products. The fungi just makes them, and we don't even understand why they make them, but we find them very helpful.
3: That's Dr. Arturo Casadevall, microbiologist and infectious disease expert at Johns Hopkins Bloomberg School of Public Health. He says fungi are fascinating because they create so many different products. The ones most people are familiar with are hallucinogens, like LSD.
7: Why would a fungus be making hallucinogens, you know? We don't really understand it. Is it so when an animal eats it, they get a hallucination and they don't eat the fungus again? We don't know, but they're remarkable in the number of molecules that they have. And some of these molecules are very powerful, from lowering your cholesterol to treating infections to giving you a bad trip.
3: Casa Deval says there's a lot we don't know about this kingdom. Even the pronunciation differs between communities. Experts estimate that we've documented about 10% of all fungal species that exist. Still, the little we do know of adds up to around 150,000 different types of fungus. This kingdom is extremely resilient. In fact, Casa Deval says that they tend to thrive even when everything else is devastated. Major catastrophes in Earth's history, like mass extinctions of plants and animals, have been immediately followed by a fungal bloom.
7: For example, when the meteorite killed the dinosaurs, the earth was devastated and there was a lot of plant matter. And it is now known that all that matter, you know, led to a major fungal bloom. So one of the paradoxes is that The fungi do well when everything does poorly. They can, because they tend to live on dead matter.
3: Which wouldn't be such a terrifying prospect if they weren't also adapting to be able to live inside us humans.
7: Most people worry about viruses. They worry about bacteria. They worry about malaria when they travel. But you don't hear people saying, I'm really worried about getting a fungal disease. They may worry about getting athlete's foot. They may worry about getting a nail infection. But people don't walk around worried that they're going to be brought down by a fungal disease unless they're immunocompromised. And the question is, why? What makes you so special? After all, the fungi are killing the frogs, the bats, they're killing a lot of animals out there. And it turns out the bats are resistant in the summer when they're hot. But in the winter, they hibernate. And when their temperature drops, they become susceptible. So we're getting a tremendous amount of protection just walking around at our body temperature. Our body temperature keeps out most of the fungal kingdom. The fungal kingdom simply cannot tolerate it.
3: Casa de Vall's lab studied about 4,000 fungal species in order to find out at what temperature they could no longer grow. It turns out that many fungi do really well up until 30 degrees Celsius or 86 degrees Fahrenheit.
7: And that makes sense. The fungi live in the forest. But once you get above 30 degrees, the number of species drop dramatically with every degree. So by the time you get to 37 degrees, that's the centigrade or 98 degrees Fahrenheit, really about 6% of all fungal species could grow, which means that we could keep out more than 90% by just being at our temperature. So we don't think about it, but our temperature is really, it's a major defense mechanism.
3: And not just a deterrent, but possibly a major factor keeping us at the top of the food chain. Casa de Vall would go as far as to argue that it's our body temperature that's allowed humanity to flourish.
7: Why are we here, the dominant animals, and why didn't we get a second reptilian age? You know, why didn't, for example, the reptiles recolonize the planet and you would have had reptiles all over again? And I have argued that it's our temperature. The fact that we are warm keeps out most of the fungal kingdom. We don't think about it. We walk through the day at 37 degrees or 98 degrees Fahrenheit, and yet that's enough to keep it. And I've argued that that fungal bloom selected for the small mammals. The small mammals had an advantage. So in that cataclysm, you had the small mammals reproduce more. And when the skies clear and the earth recovered, there were a lot more of them. And that's how we ended up with everything from whales to monkeys to us.
3: This is the reason we haven't had to worry about a fungal pandemic like the one depicted in HBO's hit show, The Last of Us. Fungi has had no reason to evolve to withstand our body temperature, but with global warming causing the Earth's ambient temperature to rise, Casa de Vall thinks we should be paying more attention to this threat.
7: Growing at higher temperatures has downsides. You know, there is more damage as a result of replicative processes. It's a stressful environment. But if you're living in the ground, if you're living in the forest, and the world is getting warmer, you really have two choices. You can die, or you can adapt. So imagine an organism that can only grow, let's say, to, let's use the Fahrenheit scale, 93 degrees. And now we're getting all these summers in which there are days in which the temperature is going up to over 100 degrees. That organism is going to have to adapt or die. As it adapts, it will gain the capacity then to grow at 94, 95, 96, maybe 98 degrees. Then you're no longer protected.
3: A fungal pandemic would create unique challenges that we haven't seen before. Since certain species can produce hallucinogens, we could run into an illness that influences our thoughts and actions. There's currently a fungus found in rainforest that infects ants and essentially turns them into zombies to carry out its will.
7: It turns out that they climb up the tree and they die, and then this fungus puts out a fruiting body, which is like a little mushroom, a little thing that you see, and this thing just bursts. And by bursting on top of the tree, it showers the spores and it spreads, so they get a lot more dispersal than rather than if it did it on the ground.
3: Interestingly enough, there are a few cases throughout human history where we can see the effects of a fungal toxin. There are reports that during the Middle Ages in England, rye bread was contaminated with a type of fungus that causes convulsions, pain, and hallucinations. Thankfully, Casa de Vall says that our scientists are as prepared as possible with the current research. Still, the fungi kingdom is vast and largely unexplored, meaning that a devastating surprise could be right around the corner.
7: It's an enormous kingdom, 6 million plus species, and everyone is different, and everyone will present new challenges. So we do have drugs. If we were confronted with a fungal emergency, I think that humanity has resources. It's not, we're not defenseless. But I think that if you want to continue to prepare, the best insurance is do more science. Learn more about this kingdom, because the more you know, the more you're likely to be prepared for the unknown.
3: His book, What If Fungi Win, is available now wherever books are sold. You can find more information about Dr. Arturo Casadevall and all of our guests on our website, radiohealthjournal.org. 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Our production manager is Jason Dickey. I'm Greg Johnson.
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1: Medical notes this week. Internal swelling in the female reproductive tract may be a hidden cause of infertility. Embryos are highly sensitive to environmental stressors like inflammation. New research in the journal Science Advances has found a correlation between low levels of progesterone and increased inflammation. These findings could pave the way for new treatments targeting inflammation-related fertility issues. Do you ever wish you could look at life a little differently? A new app could help you do this by tweaking your personality. New research in Nature Scientific Reports focuses on how users can enhance their natural curiosity to boost daily motivation. The app asks users to make small but intentional changes in their routines, like listening to a new podcast or experimenting with a new recipe. The researchers say that fostering this trait is important because curiosity directly contributes to positive life outcomes. Not all meditations are created equally. Mindfulness can help calm anxiety, but new research shows that specific strategies are better at treating different kinds of anxiety. An anxious, wandering mind needs a different calming approach than a racing heart or sweating hands. The research is published in the journal Neuroscience and Biobehavioral Reviews. And finally, fathers interact differently with sons and daughters. A study published in Behavioral Neuroscience shows that men with daughters are more attentive to their crying child.
16: They also sing more often and are more likely to use emotional language. The fathers of sons use words more associated with power and achievement, like best, win, and super. The researchers say it's important for knowing how parents subconsciously interact with their kids. And that's Medical Notes this week. I'm Mayan Vosta-Betancourt.
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0: The World Cup semifinals are set after extra time wins for Argentina and England. Those two countries will meet Wednesday in Atlanta. France and Spain will play their semifinal Tuesday in Dallas. People in Houston continue to demand justice for the Tuesday killing of a man ICE agents mistook as their target, says ABC's Jacqueline Lee.
1: ICE officials claim Salgado Araujo rammed a federal vehicle during an attempted arrest and ignored commands that he was allegedly shot in self-defense.
2: Let the investigation play out. If the officers acted outside policy or illegally, they'll be held accountable.
1: But an attorney for two witnesses say this is not true.
3: They confirmed that at no point was there ever an ICE agent directly in front of the vehicle.
1: According to DHS officials, there were no body or dash cameras that captured the shooting.
0: Members of Congress are celebrating a bill aimed at making housing more affordable. It became law yesterday without President Trump's signature.
4: The president couldn't stop the bill.
5: If he had vetoed it, we would have been able to override that veto.
4: Congresswoman Maxine Waters, California Democrat, says the law aims to reduce homelessness.
5: We're not only going to create opportunities for affordable housing, we're going to make sure that public housing has the resources and began to fix up these houses.
4: Trump said he didn't sign the bill because Congress hasn't passed an unrelated elections bill that doesn't have enough votes in the Senate to pass.
0: That's ABC's Chuck Sievertson. I'm Brian Clark, ABC News.
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7: Here's your WSGW weatherology forecast. Temperatures top out around 87 for today with sunshine. We'll see a few clouds pushing through into Sunday night as temperatures drop back to around 64. A hot day for Monday, a high around 94. We'll see lots of sunshine too. Temperatures hang on to 70 degrees into Monday night with mostly clear skies. Temperatures continue to heat up on Tuesday with a high near 100. We'll see sunshine throughout the day too. Tuesday night's forecast includes mostly clear skies, a low around 72. Staying hot on Wednesday with a high in the mid-90s and lots of sunshine throughout the day. Passing clouds forecast to come in as we head toward Wednesday night, a low in the mid-60s. A high of 89 Thursday and mostly sunny. I'm meteorologist Regina Cole with the WSGW weatherology forecast. Right now, it's 59 degrees.
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10: This is Lee Habib, and this is Our American Stories, the show where America is the star and the American people. And we do a lot of stories about faith, because faith is such an important part of American life and has been since our founding. Greg Laurie is the founder and senior pastor of Harvest Christian Fellowship, one of the largest and most influential churches in America, with campuses in California and Hawaii. Greg has written more than 70 books, including Jesus Revolution, which was also released as a film starring Kelsey Grammer. The movie is the true story of the Jesus hippie movement in the early 1970s in Southern California. Here's Greg Laurie with his story.
11: So I was born in 1952. That seems like ancient history now. Yes, I was actually alive in the 50s. Eisenhower was president. We had just come through World War II. There was this buoyant optimism in our country. Everything had this sort of futuristic look that now we call 50s design, but in the day it was supposed to look like the future. And it was actually a really great time to be alive. I read a survey a while ago that said if people could live in any era, what era would you pick? And the most popular choice was the 50s. But it wasn't long until the 50s turned to the 60s, and then the 60s turned very dark. I was born in Long Beach, California in 1952 to a woman named Charlene McDaniel. She was from a very large family with many siblings. They were from Friendship, Arkansas, old-fashioned values. And as you look at the old photographs of

0: once saw her wearing pants, he made her take them off. He cut them up with scissors and threw them into the fire. That just fueled my mother's rebellion, and my Aunt Willie actually helped her pack a suitcase, and she eloped with some guy. And off my mother went to her series of what would become 7 marriages that would take her all around the United States. So along the way, she met a guy. I found this out later. His name was Barney. He was a sailor in the U.S. Navy, and they had a one-night stand, a fling, and my mom got pregnant. And she married another guy named Kim and put his name on my birth certificate, and I believed he was my father. So my mother just went on a series of marriages and divorces. She was a raging alcoholic. She was a literal man magnet. Men were always coming to her. So she had a lot of boyfriends in between the husbands, and I went along for what we might describe as Charlene's wild ride. You've heard of Mr. Toad's wild ride at Disneyland? It was Charlene's wild ride. But at times she would leave me to live with my grandparents, so I now, as a little boy, was living with the parents she rebelled from. And it's not just that they were older, they were from another generation. But they were strong disciplinarians. They forced me to adhere to standards and rules, which was actually kind of good for me, because up to that point, I felt like I'd been raised by wolves almost. I really didn't have any absolutes or standards to live by. So it was a stable time in my life. But they would take me to church, and I was bored, and I remember drawing on the little church bulletin. But in the house where my grandparents lived, there was a little portrait of Jesus hanging up on the wall, and I would often find myself just staring at that portrait. There was something about Jesus that fascinated me at a very young age. Another thing that we used to do was watch television together. They had these two big lazy boy type chairs, and I had a little stool in the middle, and we would watch this little black and white TV and watch Bonanza and Gunsmoke and all these popular shows of the late 50s, early 60s. And I remember we also watched a preacher named Billy Graham. And I really liked him. Sometimes at night after my grandparents went to bed, I would pull a cover over my head and I would talk to an imaginary character I'd invented, and I named him Mr. Nobody. And I would just kind of pour my heart out to him, tell him what was troubling me, what was bothering me. And I think in my own little kid way, I was reaching out to God. You know, the Bible says God has placed eternity in our hearts. And I knew that God was out there somewhere. I just didn't know who he was or what his name was. So fast forward now, and we're in the turbulent 60s, and youth are starting to rebel against their parents, and I joined them, and there was a saying of the day, never trust anyone over 30. And that rang true for me, because all of the adult role models that I was exposed to disappointed me, and there was not one adult that I admired or looked up to or wanted to be like. Now, I left out one of my mother's 7 husbands. She was married and divorced 7 times. He was different than all the other husbands. His name was Oscar Laurie. He actually took the time to adopt me. He treated me as a father should treat a son. He disciplined me. He gave me an allowance. He took time to help me, explain things to me, and I really loved him. So it was really a big shock when one day I came out of school in New Jersey where we lived. He was a practicing attorney, and our Cadillac was loaded up with luggage. And I asked my mother, where are we going? She said, we're going to Hawaii. Well, I'd never been to Hawaii before. I was very excited. I said, where's Dad? She said, he's not coming. So we got in the car. We went to the airport. We landed in Honolulu, Hawaii. And there, standing before me, is this very tall man named Eddie. And this was my mother's new husband. How she met him, how this came about, I did not know, but I remember one thing. They literally had recreated the room I had in New Jersey in Hawaii, which I found very surreal.
1: 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A surreal life is right. And he said something so, so haunting. I had not one adult I admired or looked up to or wanted to be like in my life. What a sad thing to hear. But in the end, it would fuel who we'd become. When we come back, more of Greg Laurie's life here on Our American Stories. This is Lee.

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4: How difficult was it to tell your family? How difficult was it to tell your friends?
6: I said, I have to call my daughter back. She's sitting at home knowing that the doctor called. I FaceTimed her so that she could see my face. And she looked at me and I just kind of shook my head and I said, it's cancer. And she started crying and I said, it's going to be okay.
4: The most difficult thing to understand about alcoholics, drug addicts, or anybody who's addicted is, why can't you just give it up? Why can't you just stop? It's not a willpower thing. It's not... I'm weak-willed. I'm an alcoholic. You wouldn't call a diabetic weak-willed, nor should you call an alcoholic or anybody else that has addictive behaviors weak-willed. It's a mental disease.
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0: And we continue with Our American Stories and the story of Pastor Greg Laurie's life told by Greg Laurie himself. Let's pick up where we last left off.
10: This man, Eddie, was very violent. He and my mother would drink every night and they would start hitting each other. And one night I was in bed and I heard a loud crash and a thud and I came out. My mother was lying on the floor in a pool of blood. Eddie was standing over her, holding on to, I remember it distinctly, a Don Quixote wooden statue, which were very popular back in those days. I have no idea why. And there was blood on it, and he said, go back to bed, it's just ketchup. But even as a little kid, I knew this was real, and I knew he had hit my mother. I thought she was dead. I climbed out of the window of my bedroom.

0: and the ambulance came, and we left Hawaii and moved to California. Well, now I'm in high school. I'm at Corona Del Mar High School. I know everybody on campus. I'm the cartoonist for the school paper. I started to correspond with Charles M. Schulz, the creator of Peanuts, and I would send him my cartoons and ask him to critique them, which he very graciously did. I have no idea why he took the time to write letters to me. But I can tell you, when I got a letter from Charles M. Schulz, it was like getting a letter from heaven, because I would open it and it had a little Snoopy and Charlie Brown drawing on the envelope. I still have one. I actually framed it. And he would talk about my artwork. Hey, this is looking good, Greg. And one time I asked him, can I have a piece of original art? Well, who asked for that? I did. And he sent it to me, one of his comic strips, which are actually quite large, those panels he would draw that would be in the newspapers. So the whole drug culture is coming on strong. And I was a big fan of the Beatles. And the Beatles now are in their drug phase, singing things like I'd Love to Turn You On, and we're hearing about LSD. And I decided that I wanted to change my life. I decided I didn't want to be the person I was. I was kind of this surfer, preppy-ish kid in this very affluent high school. I wasn't affluent. And I thought, I want to become a hippie, because I thought, hey, if I start doing drugs, maybe I'll find what I'm looking for in life. So I literally transferred to this other campus called Harbor High School, also in Newport Beach. No one knew me there, and my objective and goal was to become a different person. So I started using drugs quite heavily. I was smoking marijuana every day, taking LSD on most weekends, and living my altered state of existence. I noticed that my artistic skills were going down the tubes. I noticed my creativity was being sapped. I realized I was not the person I used to be, and I didn't like the person I was becoming. So one day on my high school campus at Harbor High, I see this cute girl. Her name is Chrissy. So I noticed she had a, you know, textbook for class and a notebook. And then I noticed she had one of those Bibles. And I thought, oh no, she's a Jesus freak. What a waste of a perfectly cute girl. And when I transferred to this campus, all my loady doper friends said, careful, Greg, there's a lot of Jesus freaks on this campus. I said, the last thing you'll ever see is Greg Laurie becoming a Jesus freak. Famous last words. So one day, I'm walking along, and there are a group of Jesus freaks sitting on the front lawn of Harbor High, and they're singing songs about God, and Chrissy is sitting among them. And I was looking around at them, and I was thinking, these people are delusional, they're crazy, they're weird. But there was one problem, because one of the people there, his name was Bill, I went to elementary school with him. I knew Bill was a normal person, and he used to be a good friend of mine, and he had become a Jesus freak. So I couldn't completely dismiss it. And then this guy stands up who had joined them. He was from off campus. He had long hair, parted down the middle, and a full beard, and this kind of flowing hippie shirt that almost looked like a robe. Frankly, he looked a lot like Jesus. He got my attention, and I thought, whoa, what's going on here? But he made one statement. He said, Jesus said, you're either for me or against me. And I looked around at the Christians, and I thought, well, they're for him, and I'm not one of them. Does that mean I'm against Jesus? Well, I don't want to be against Jesus. I always admire Jesus. So Lonnie says, you're either for me or against me. And if you would like to accept Jesus Christ, get up and walk forward right now. Next thing I knew, I was up there praying with a group of people. And then the school bell rang, and we all had to go back to class. So one day, some guy sees me walking across the campus, and he yells out, Brother Greg! He yells out really loudly, Bro! I'm like, yeah, what? And he goes, I saw that you prayed and accepted Jesus the other day. And I'm kind of resentful and sort of, yeah, so, hey, bro, I got you a Bible. And he gives me this Bible that is the most obnoxious looking Bible I think I've ever seen. It had two popsicle sticks glued together in the shape of a cross. Bro, it's the Bible here. And I took it from him. I just wanted him to go away. I shoved it in the pocket of my coat I was wearing. And I hadn't been over to see my old friends. And we would always go over to this guy's house at lunchtime and literally get high and go back to class high. And so I walked in the door, and as I was walking in, I thought, I can't walk in with a Bible. So I pulled this Bible out, and he had a little hedge in front of his house, a little planter with a hedge. So I hid my Bible in the hedge. And I walked in, and my friend said, Greg, Lori, they called me Lori, actually. Lori, where you been? I said, nowhere. What have you been doing? We haven't seen you for a while. I said, nothing. And they said, hey, you want to get stoned? I said, no. You don't want to get stoned? No, I don't want to. Why? I just don't want to. And they're seeing something's happened to me, and I felt very uncomfortable there, where I used to feel very comfortable. All of a sudden, the front door bursts open, and they're standing in the doorway. It's the mother of one of the guys that lived in the house, and she's holding my Bible up, and in a very accusatory way says, who does this Bible belong to? And I look up at it, and everyone in the room looks at the Bible, and they look at me. It's like, I'm thinking, what's going on with this woman? Is there something wrong with having a Bible? It's like kids are doing drugs in her house, and she's alarmed that there's a Bible in her bushes. Who does this belong to? Everyone figured out really quickly I was connected to it. I said, it's me. And someone said, what is that, Craig? I said, it's a Bible. No, Craig, what is that, a what? A Bible. A Bible. And one of my friends said, oh, praise the Lord, Brother Greg. Are we going to start reading the Bible now? And I said, no, I'm going to hit you is what I'm going to do. I hadn't read the Bible yet. I didn't know I'm supposed to love people yet. And I left there realizing something very significant had happened. First of all, I didn't want to live this old life anymore, but what now? So I was in sort of this no man's land where I wasn't comfortable with my old friends, and I didn't quite feel comfortable with the Christians. They seemed a little intense for me. And the Lord brought just the right guy into my life. His name was Mark. I didn't know him from Adam's house cat. He just walks up to me. Hi, my name is Mark. Oh, hi, Mark. Yeah, I saw that you became a Christian. Yeah, I did. Well, I'd like to take you to church. And I said, no, that's okay. And he goes, no, I want to take you to church with me. I said, no, I don't really want to go. And he said, where do you live? I'll come pick you up. No, no, I don't want you to pick me up. Next thing I know, I gave him my address. He's at my house, and I'm on my way to church. And then someone comes out to speak, and it wasn't Lonnie Frisbee, the cool hippie preacher. It was an older gentleman named Chuck Smith. Turns out he was the senior pastor of the church. And I thought, oh no, an adult. I just had this problem with adults. When I was in high school, I was always mouthing off to teachers, always getting sent to the vice principal's office for disciplinary measures. And I just had a whole problem with authority figures in the adult world. This adult comes out, opens up his Bible. I immediately begin to close off. But then I found that he was really understandable. And I really enjoyed listening to him. And all of a sudden, I began to change, and I thought, I actually really like this.
1: And we've been listening to Pastor Greg Laurie, and what a story he's telling us. Boy, the many marriages of his mom. He comes to Los Angeles, and he wants to reinvent himself. And he's entranced by the music of the Beatles, particularly their psychedelic music. And there's Jefferson Airplane and Jimi Hendrix, and, well, psychedelic drugs and the like are everywhere in Southern California. And so he chooses to reinvent himself through drugs. Only he knows that's not working, and there are those Jesus freaks. As he starts to gravitate towards the beginning of his Christian life, he finds himself caught between two worlds, not comfortable with his old friends, and not quite comfortable with his new ones. When we return, more of Greg Laurie's story here on Our American Stories.
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15: So she had a bunch of debt that's now y'all's debt.
16: Yes.
15: So how much debt did you adopt?
16: So, $100,000.
15: And what's your household income?
16: $58,000. So advice on how to tackle this debt while still being able to enjoy being newly married and bringing in furniture into our apartment. And a dream of ours is to one day start a business together. So how to just navigate all that.
15: When you guys decide together to spend the next 24 months on a garage sale couch that cost $13 and is pinkish blue, but we're not sure what color really, you're going to laugh about those days later. The weird thing is, it's actually going to increase the quality of your relationship and your marriage more than the new couch will. When you pay a price for something you both believe in, it knits you together more beautifully than a $100,000 car and a $300,000 new business. I don't want to sign you up for suffering, but you've already adopted it, so let's get after it. So working extra jobs, living on a budget, the both of you being in agreement, not you dragging her along because you have anxiety about debt, but her being in agreement that, hey, this is a mess, we're both going to work on this, we're going to put equal emotional effort into it. And how am I going to do that making 58? I got to make more money. We're not going on vacation. You're not going to see the inside of a restaurant unless you're freaking working there. And then get your butt in attack mode. That'll be the best thing ever happened to a young marriage, is to learn to accomplish goals together through sacrifice, through hard work. You can do that. You can do anything. Nothing will stop you.
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1: We continue with Our American Stories and Pastor Greg Laurie's story. Let's pick up where we last left off.
0: And so my life started changing rapidly, and I began to read the Bible. And what surprised me so much about the Bible, I had a modern translation that I was reading, called Good News for Modern Man, is that this book related to me. I understood it. And so I'd never had anything like that to guide my life by, to have principles to live by. So my life began to change, and I began to attend Calvary Chapel pretty much every night of the week. They had all kinds of services going there. And it wasn't long after that that I thought I would use my cartooning ability for my faith. And I found out where Chuck Smith lived. So I went to his house. He had never met me before. I said, "Hi, Pastor Chuck. I attend Calvary Chapel, and I heard you give a message on the woman at the well." And I drew this little cartoon booklet. He's looking at it. He starts smiling. He goes, "I love this. Hey, can you redraw it in this other format? Why don't we publish it?" Ultimately, I think well over a million of those were printed. And that was my entree, if you will, into what we'll call ministry. And I remember one day I was walking along down in Newport Beach, and there was this woman about the age of my mom sitting on the beach. And I'd heard that we needed to talk to people about our faith. So I walked up and engaged her in a conversation. And much to my surprise, after I was done talking to her, this woman said she wanted to accept Christ. So I prayed with her, and she put her faith in Jesus. And I realized that God was putting a call on my life to reach people a lot like I was, cynical, who had had rough lives, who weren't raised in the church. And so that became the start of what was ministry for me. So I'm still living with my mother. I go home and I decide I want to tell her what has happened to me. She didn't look very excited about it. I think she went out of her way to keep me from ever hearing anything about Jesus. I remember when I was a younger boy, I once asked her, "What is Easter about?" She said, "I don't know." She knew. My mother was raised in the church. She went to church with her siblings and mom and dad Sunday morning, Sunday night, and even to a midweek study. My mother knew all about it. And she was rebelling against it, and she didn't want her son to know anything about it. But my first attempt to reach my mother was not successful, nor was it good. I think I was way too blunt, way too harsh. I think I said something along the lines of, "You're going to go to hell, so repent." And I realized I needed to move out of this house because it was this drinking world of hers still, and getting in fights with her husband every night and passing out from a night of drinking. And I just was really sick of it, you know, because I had to be the parent through most of this relationship when I was a little boy. Well, now I'm like 17 years old. I'm about to turn 18. I don't want to do this anymore. I don't want to live my mother's life anymore. So I went home and I told my mother I'm going to move out. I was really surprised to see her be very sad. She teared up, but I had to leave for my own survival. Well, coming back to Lonnie Frisbee, the guy who was preaching, he befriended me. I was hanging around him, and he took me once up to a city called Riverside, which is about 45 minutes away from where I was living in Orange County. There was an Episcopalian church that wanted their own version of the Jesus movement. So they came to Chuck Smith and said, "Could we have Lonnie come up to our church?" And he agreed, and Lonnie was up there preaching. And I went up there a few times with Lonnie, and it grew to around 300 people. And then Lonnie moves off to Florida with his wife to work in his marriage. And this little Bible study started being handed around to various pastors that work at Calvary Chapel who are all around 10 years older than I was, and I would just hang around. I would do whatever needed to be done. I'd do janitorial work. I'd run an errand, and I had my drawing board set up, and I was doing my artwork. I wanted to be used by God. So they would give me the things that no one else wanted to do, like, "Hey, somebody wants someone to speak at a home Bible study 2 hours away. Greg, why don't you do it?" And so I literally went and did all these things no one else wanted, but it was a great experience because I was being exposed to every kind of person in every kind of setting imaginable. And so one day they're talking to pastors, and one of them said, "Who's going to go to the church this Sunday?" The church was called All Saints Episcopal Church. "Who's going to go this Sunday?" "Well, I'm going next Sunday." "What about you?" "Well, I went last Sunday." "Oh, well, I don't want to go." And then they turned to me and said, "Well, Greg, you want to go?" And I said, "I'll go." And so I went up that Sunday, and sort of the head deacon didn't know I was coming. No one took the time to tell him. So I said, "Hi, I'm here to preach tonight." Understand, I'm an 18-year-old kid. I have hair down past my shoulders, full-length beard. "I'm here to preach tonight." He said, "Well, I don't know you. I don't know if you've come from Calvary Chapel. We'll just wait until the right guy shows up." I said, "I am the right guy." Well, no one else showed up because I was the speaker. He said, okay, you can go ahead and speak, which I did. And then I went back the next Sunday and the next Sunday. And before I knew it, people started calling me Pastor Greg. The last thing I felt qualified to be was a pastor. But I saw this little church was growing and it was becoming a congregation. And I tried to find someone to take it over, but no one wanted to take it over. So then I started a midweek study and we started teaching through books of the Bible. Greg, I was literally reading things for the first time in that morning and teaching them that night. It was like on the job training. And so that became the beginning of our church that now just celebrated its 50th anniversary. Now, if you've seen the Jesus Revolution film, which is on Netflix right now and on the Apple streaming platform, Amazon, you know the story is a little different in the film, but the arc of the story is the same. Okay, so fast forward many years. Now we're in the 90s, and I have started evangelistic crusades again because of Chuck Smith. And one day Chuck comes to me and says, Greg, I think we ought to take this to a larger venue. And I think we ought to do a Billy Graham style crusade and have you preach at it. And so we rented a venue called the Pacific Amphitheater, which seated around 17,000 people. That's a big place. We were in a church that seated around 2,500. So that's a big jump. But we booked the Pacific Amphitheater for maybe five nights. And we had our first crusade. We broke attendance records. And then the next year we went to Angel Stadium. So my crusade ministry is now launched. And I'm speaking around the United States. And I come on the radar of Billy Graham. And I became friends with his son, Franklin. And Billy was doing a crusade at Angel Stadium in 1985. And I was asked to get up on the stage and pray, which I did. And then Billy and I became friends, and he was kind of coming toward the end of his evangelistic ministry as I was starting mine. And he said that he wanted help with his sermon illustrations to reach younger people. I'm in my 30s at this point. And so I said, I'd be thrilled. I'd be honored to help you in any way I could. So I found myself traveling with Billy.
1: And you've been listening to Pastor Greg Laurie tell his story. And he discovers the Bible and for the first time reads a book that, as he put it, related to me. And then he started to attend church regularly, Chuck Smith's Calvary Chapel. And he used his prolific artistic skills, his cartooning talents, to help the church spread the gospel. God was putting a call on my life, Greg said. And then he had to deal with his mom. He just couldn't live that life anymore. And he just had to move out. And I love that part about him talking about reading the Bible verse in the morning and preaching on it in the afternoon. What courage that took, what faith that took, and how else to learn but to teach. And he just had the faith to step out and do that. And then began his crusade life. And my goodness, being able to have the helping hand of Billy Graham as Graham is ending his evangelistic life, Greg Laurie is beginning his. When we come back, more of this remarkable journey, this story of one man's faith journey, here on Our American Stories.
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4: And we continue with Our American Stories and Pastor Greg Laurie. Let's pick up where we last left off.
5: I'm preaching to people at this point around the world, and my own mom is not a believer. Now, I found out later she was very proud of me because my aunt said she kept like a little scrapbook. And every time an article was written about me or I appeared somewhere and, you know, it was interviewed, she would keep a record of it. But she never said it to me. She never said to me once, I love you or I'm proud of you or anything. And so I thought she, you know, wasn't even paying attention. But I was seeing kind of that hard shell of my mother start to crack a little bit because her lifestyle had taken its toll. She was no longer a Marilyn Monroe lookalike. She was now a woman who had been ravaged by bad choices of drinking to excess and smoking. And when she was 70, she looked like she was in her late 90s. She was getting dialysis treatment. Her kidneys were failing. So one day I'm driving to church and God just spoke to my heart as clear as day and said, go talk to your mother. So I called my wife, Kathy, and I said, I'm going to go talk to my mom today about her relationship with God or lack thereof. Pray for me. So I went over to my mom's house and I walked in and she goes, what are you doing here? I said, I'm here to talk to you today about your soul. She said, I don't want to talk about it. And this was her response. Every time I brought spiritual issues up, she would say, I don't want to talk about it. I said, today we're going to talk about it. And I pressed her. And that conversation thankfully resulted and my mother making a recommitment to the Lord. And little, how was I to know that 1 month later she would die? But I had a full-time ministry sharing the gospel with my mother's former husbands. Oscar Laurie was the first. So I mentioned earlier that we loaded up the car and drove to the airport and I didn't see him from my childhood. But now I'm a young adult. Our church is just starting. And I decide I need to talk with him somehow. So I found him. I located him. This is pre-Google.

0: practicing law still in New Jersey. So I called him on the phone. It's kind of funny because I called his law office and I said, yes, is Oscar Lurie there? And the secretary said, well, Mr. Lurie's out to lunch right now. Can I say who called? I said, yes, tell him Greg Lurie called. She said, how do you spell your last name? I said, L-A-U-R-I-E, the same way he spells his. This is his son. Well, I got a call not long after that, and he said, oh, Greg, so good to hear your voice. And I said, well, you know, I'm going to be in New York. I'm going to be speaking. I'm a minister now. I don't know what he thought of that. And I said, I'd love to maybe have lunch with you. And he says, oh, come and stay at our house. I'm remarried to a woman named Barbara, and we would love to have you come. And I said, well, I'm married. I have a wife and a son, Christopher. Oh, come on, join us. And so I spoke at Central Park at this event. Then we got on the train and we made our way out to New Jersey, where he lived, Red Bank, New Jersey. As I got off the train, I saw him, and boy, it was just like I went back in time. I still recognized him, though it had been many years. And so that night we caught up on all that had happened since we last saw each other. And before I knew it, I was calling him Dad. And so it was a great reunion. And he actually told me he had tried to get custody of me when he heard about the crazy decisions my mother was making and the life she was living. But she fought him tooth and nail, which I found ironic because she never seemed to want to have me around. She was gone so much. I lived with my grandparents. I even did a stint in military school twice. But I look back and I realize God was in control, because if I'd lived with him, my life would have probably followed a different course. So the next night, his wife Barbara made us a great Italian meal. And she said, Greg, tell me how you became a Christian and a minister. So I shared my entire life story. And my dad is sitting on the opposite end of the table. Now remember, he's a lawyer. He spends a lot of time in courtrooms. And he was going to eventually become a judge. The whole night he just sat there with his hands up to his face, kind of folded, analyzing what I was saying. So as I'm talking about what Christ has done for me, I'm thinking, this is not going over well. He's not liking this at all. Barbara was very responsive. Oh, that's wonderful. That's fantastic. He just stared and listened. And at the end of the night, he said, Greg, will you walk with me tomorrow morning? Because he had to walk every morning. And one part I left out is he had had a heart attack. He was in his later 60s at this point and blacked out behind the steering wheel of his car and had driven into a telephone pole. So now he's on medication. He has to walk every day. He has a very strict diet. Will you walk with me in the morning? He asked. I said, sure, Dad. So the next morning he knocks at the door of my bedroom. It's 6 o'clock in the morning, New Jersey time, 3 o'clock California time. I roll out of bed, wiping the sleep out of my eyes, and we're walking now. The brisk New Jersey air is in our face, and he says, Greg, I listened very carefully to what you said last night. I said, yeah. And he said, and I want to become a Christian. And I couldn't believe what I was hearing. I said, well, Dad, let me go over it one more time so you understand what it means. I went over it again. He goes, yes, I understand that. What do I need to do? We're still walking at this point. We're in a park. I said, well, you need to pray. And he drops to his knees in this park, on his knees. So I too dropped to my knees. What do I do? I said, well, we pray. And I led him in this prayer to accept Christ. And after we're done praying, he says, Greg, pray that Jesus heals my heart. So I prayed for his heart. And after we're done praying, he says, Greg, my doctor's office is right over here. Why don't we go over there? I want to tell him I've just become a Christian and that God's healed my heart. I said, well, wait, Dad, we don't know that God's healed your heart. He goes, well, let's go over there. And so I walk over with him to his doctor's office. He walks in. Hey, doc, this is my son, Greg. He's from California. He's a preacher. And I'm thinking, what is this doctor thinking, you know? And he says to the doctor, I've just become a Christian, and I believe God has healed my heart. And the doctor says, now, Oscar, we have to run some tests. We don't know that your heart is healed. And they ran tests on him, and sure enough, his heart was healed. And he lived 15 more years and got very involved in his church. And I have never seen such a radical transformation of a person's life. I was living in California still, so I had to go home. I did find him a church to go to. And when I returned maybe a month and a half later, I was talking to him and sharing scriptures. He had pretty much read the whole Bible already. because my dad would read these really thick books on history that lined his bookshelves. So this was a deep thinker, an intellect, and he was processing it all so quickly. So that was wonderful. So coming back to my mother, she married a man named Eddie that I referred to. Someone told me that Eddie was really sick and wasn't going to live long, and he lived in Hawaii while I was over there preaching. So I had not really seen him since he had knocked my mother unconscious and almost killed her. I had a deep resentment toward him, and I didn't really even want to talk to him about God. I didn't care about him, but I felt bad about that, and I knew I should talk to him. So someone said, you need to go see him. He's not going to live much longer. So I went over to his little apartment, which was right across the street from the Waikiki Shell where I was going to be preaching that night. And I told him my whole story of how I came to faith. And he just listened. And I said, would you like to accept Jesus Christ? And he said, no. Well, do you want to, you know, get closer to God? No, no. He's just totally closed off to it all. I said, well, I'm going to be speaking across the street over here. Would you like to come over and listen to me? No, I don't want to. So it wasn't always successful. And there were others that my mom was involved with that I shared the gospel with varying degrees of success. But the point of it all is, you know, you look back in your life and you can't control what hand you're dealt in life. All you can control is how you react to it. You know, you can become better or you can become bitter. And I decided to go back to these rough times of my childhood and try to do the best I could to reach people with this gospel that had changed my life.
1: And a terrific job on the production, editing, and storytelling by our own Greg Hengler. And a special thanks to Pastor Greg Laurie, who's the founder and senior pastor of Harvest Christian Fellowship. And it's one of the largest and most influential churches in the country, with campuses in California and Hawaii. Greg is also the author of 70 books, including Jesus Revolution. By the way, it streams everywhere. Watch it with the kids. I think over 14 or 15, actually. Not too young. But it's beautiful, beautiful movie about his life and about a moment in time in America. And that's, of course, the early 1970s, where America is in turmoil. The kids are up for grabs. It's drugs. It's anti-authoritarianism. It's America at one of its darkest times, and up arises this youth movement towards Christ and towards God. And my goodness, he's preaching around the world, we learn, but still his mom is not a believer, and this is just aching his heart. His mom, he learns, kept a secret scrapbook, and yet she had never, ever once told him that she loved him. And of course, his mission, which he said so beautifully, God was putting a call on my life to reach people like me, people who'd led rough lives, people who were cynical like me. The story of Pastor Greg Laurie here on Our American Stories.
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17: From ABC News, I'm Brian Clark. Senator Lindsey Graham died suddenly Saturday night.
18: Senator Lindsey Graham turned 71 3 days ago and had just completed his 10th trip to Ukraine to meet with President Volodymyr Zelensky. Now comes word that Graham, first elected to the Senate in 2003, has died after what his office calls a brief and sudden illness. Graham was a sharp critic of President Trump when both were running for the Republican nomination in 2016, but would later become one of Trump's staunchest defenders. Lindsey Graham, dead at 71. Jim Ryan, ABC News.
17: President Trump on social media called Graham a patriot, and South Carolina Governor Henry McMaster called him irreplaceable. Senator Graham's comments after that trip to Ukraine reflected his position on a more muscular U.S. foreign policy.
19: Let's see if we can find time to move this Russian sanctions package that would give tools to President Trump to help end this war.
17: Another war appears poised to continue. The U.S. struck targets in Iran for a third straight night as a new round of technical talks in the region were not successful, says ABC's Selena Wang.
20: And Iran's foreign minister met with his Omani counterpart, the Oman acting as the intermediary for the U.S. Now, American officials had expected that Iran would publicly commit to stop attacking ships going through the Strait of Hormuz after those talks. No such commitment.
17: Could be record high temperatures in parts of the West today and the conditions complicating firefighting efforts in Los Angeles County where the Summit fire is nearly 3,000 acres. Forest Service spokesman John Miller said they're attacking from the air.
21: We've been able to use retardant aircraft during the day, and we used night flying helicopters from the Forest Service, CAL FIRE, and Los Angeles County Fire Department overnight.
17: Top four teams in global men's soccer, the last four at the World Cup after wins from Argentina and England Saturday. They'll play in one semifinal, Spain and France in the other. You're listening to ABC News.
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17: Police in Austin, Texas, fatally shot a man Saturday morning. They say he was pointing a gun at multiple random people in the city's downtown. Assistant Police Chief Lee Rogers said
23: it was reported that this male individual was pointing this firearm at multiple people throughout the areas. We all know this is a very busy area. It's a very vibrant part of our community with a lot of people out and about at all hours of the day.
17: He promised more information to be released in the coming days, including video. Democratic Congressman Ro Khanna said Saturday that he was briefly detained last week by Israeli settlers and the Israeli military during a visit to a West Bank village. He said he was harassed by settlers carrying American-made M4 rifles. President Trump is making another change to the White House.
0: It's the front door of the White House, the north portico, which faces Pennsylvania Avenue. That portico and its columns, completed in 1830, are now covered with scaffolding. President Trump criticizing its condition, calling the north portico a deplorable and horrible front of the White House. Trump posting photos of the base of one of the columns and promising that his renovation will soon make it a symbol of extraordinary beauty and pride. When asked if any changes would be made, the White House responding that this is standard restoration work. Dave Packer, ABC News.
17: Police in Toronto say at least two people are dead. Multiple others were wounded after a shooting at a street festival Saturday night. Six people were found with gunshot wounds. There's no word on whether any suspects have been in custody. Brian.
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1: Here's your WSGW weatherology forecast. Temperatures top out around 87 for today with sunshine. We'll see a few clouds pushing through into Sunday night as temperatures drop back to around 64. A hot day for Monday, a high around 94. We'll see lots of sunshine too. Temperatures hang on to 70 degrees into Monday night with mostly clear skies. Temperatures continue to heat up on Tuesday with a high near 100. We'll see sunshine throughout the day too. Tuesday night's forecast includes mostly clear skies, a low around 72. Staying hot on Wednesday with a high in the mid-90s and lots of sunshine throughout the day. Passing clouds forecast to come in as we head toward Wednesday night, a low in the mid-60s. A high of 89 Thursday and mostly sunny. I'm meteorologist Regina Cole with the WSGW weatherology forecast. Right now, it's 58 degrees.
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4: This is Lee Habib, and this is Our American Stories, the show where America is the star and the American people. 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In 2014, Union Artillery Officer Alonzo Cushing was posthumously awarded the Medal of Honor. 151 years after the fact, here's Army Chaplain Major General Donald L. Rutherford to start things off with the invocation he gave at Cushing's Hall of Heroes induction ceremony, followed by Deputy Secretary of Defense Bob Work.
24: Lord faithful God, there is glory for the brave fallen soldier. As we honor First Lieutenant Alonzo H. Cushing, we acknowledge that the passage of time has failed to darken the luster of a life lived and given in service to a proud and a grateful nation. On the field at Gettysburg, the men he led fired the final shots that ensured both the victory in battle and the preservation of our sacred republic. We recognize that on the theater of combat which secures the eye and applause of history, our comrade performed his duty, just as we, his younger brothers and sisters, are expected to perform ours. Faithful unto death were the words written in stone by a proud and a grieving mother. In truth, his death was but a beginning. In your hallowed name we pray this day. Amen.
25: Now, an astonishing 1,522 Medals of Honors were awarded to those who fought in the Civil War. But the heroic deeds of Lieutenant Cushing on that bloody day at Gettysburg were overlooked, probably because he did not live to share his own account. In those times, most of the awardees of the honor lived, and they were there to advocate for their award. Just 2% of all these 1,500 brave American soldiers who were awarded the Medal of Honor died. I mean, it's understanding that Lieutenant Cushing's heroic deeds were kind of forgotten. So 151 years later, which is the

0: aspects of artillery appeal to a nation of tinkerers, and the American soldier seems to take naturally to artillery. Now, that was certainly true of Alonzo Cushing. He was only 22 years old, but he was already, at that tender young age, a veteran of some of the greatest and most bloodiest battles of the Civil War. They included Malvern Hill, Antietam, and Fredericksburg. And on the third day of the Battle of Gettysburg, Cushing and his battery, his artillery battery, positioned on a critical ridge, the anchor of the entire Union position, Cemetery Ridge. For 2 days, General Lee's army battered itself against this line of brave Union soldiers, searching for a weakness. But the Northerners held firm, rushing reinforcements from one part of the threatened battlefield to the other. But on the morning of July 3rd, 1863, General Lee and his commanders took a look across that field and said it was time to try to force the issue. So he decided he would roll the dice, throw all of his fresh troops under General Pickett, and have them charge straight at the line on Cemetery Ridge. 12,000 men in gray began to converge on the Union defenses right where Lieutenant Cushing and his battery stood waiting. Now, Lee had his own artillery. It's called the Grand Cannon Battery, and he blasted away at the Union lines to try to soften up their defenses. Lieutenant Cushing found himself with only two workable cannon left at the end of this barrage. Most of the artillerymen who served the guns were either dead or wounded. But Cushing, without even thinking about it, rolled his two remaining cannon right up to the stone wall that created the bloody angle, and he stood there and fired into the oncoming mass of infantry as they charged across the field. First it was solid shell, then it was grape, and then it was canister. But the Southern troops were brave that day, as brave as the Union troops. And they came on until they had reached the very muzzle of Lieutenant Cushing's guns. Now, Lieutenant Cushing had already been shot twice. He was grievously wounded. And his comrades said, "Lieutenant, it's time for you to leave. We can take over from here." But like any truly dedicated artilleryman or any dedicated soldier, he refused to leave his guns. "No," he said, "I stay right here and fight it out or die in the attempt." Minutes later, the Confederate wave crashed over the position and Lieutenant Cushing was cut down, and he joined the radiant fellowship of the fallen as Gettysburg veteran Colonel Joshua Lawrence Chamberlain, who himself won the Medal of Honor, so eloquently put it. And although he didn't know it, or his comrades didn't know it at the time, his valor was worthy of being awarded the highest medal that our nation bestows on its men and women, even if it took a little time to do it.
1: And thanks to Monty Montgomery for producing that piece. And thanks to Army Chaplain Major General Donald L. Rutherford, and also Deputy Secretary of Defense Bob Work. The story of Alonzo Cushing, a Medal of Honor recipient, 151 years after the fact, and not a second too late, here on Our American Stories.

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2: Host of That's What She Said here on WSGW. 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
3: Women have spent so much time trying to be good enough. Friends, you're good enough. When I think about how women are always trying to get better, stop and sit in that for a moment and just think about where your strengths are.
4: My work-life balance wasn't great. I think at one point my husband made a comment like, hey, I can't do all of this by myself. Like, I need you as a partner. And so we had some tough conversations, and that resulted in, you know, me reprioritizing some things. I had to make some tough decisions of, I'm only going to say yes to things that, am I able to really add value? Do they make me happy? And is it making a difference?
2: We're here years later, where you've essentially, with this team of, were they all women?
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2: Whoa. Okay. Backtrack. Yeah. That's awesome. This team of women who, I mean, dare I say, created this, you know, art mural empire.
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2: You're right. 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
10: Albert E. Brumley was born on October 29, 1905. Here's his granddaughters, Betsy and Elaine, to tell the rest of the story.
11: Grandpa grew up in a little town in Oklahoma. He was born near Spiro, Oklahoma, close to Rock Island, Oklahoma. He grew up really poor. His family were sharecroppers, and they sharecropped cotton.
12: You know, if you've ever picked cotton, if you've ever done that,
11: it's terrible.
12: It's awful. It hurts. I mean, because I remember doing it as a school experiment when I was a kid. I don't know why they had us do that. You know, the pricks and from the thorns or whatever those little sticky things are.
11: But that was his childhood. But it was musical because his dad played instruments and taught him how to love music. And he played the piano. And we really hated picking cotton. Didn't like the life. Which is one of the reasons he decided to move toward the music in Hartford, Arkansas. I've heard two different stories. The one that I grew up hearing was he walked over from Spiro and his home farm to Hartford with, you know, it varies, but around $2.50 or so. Not much money in his pocket at all.
12: Hartford is like actually 28 miles from Spiro, so the fact that he walked 28 miles to go to school, to me, he shows some mighty determination, which I think when he knocked on Ian Bartlett's door and told him he wanted to learn music is what really sold Ian Bartlett on the fact that this guy had something, which is why Ian Bartlett allowed him to sleep on his couch instead of pay tuition. So it kind of sponsored him in a way.
11: Mm-hmm.
12: And, of course, the repayment was that he would have to come work for him after he taught him you know, how to write music to pay off the tuition debt.
10: But who was E.M.?
12: So Ian Bartlett was a songwriter. He learned how to write songs from the Stamps Baxter Company and decided to go out on his own. And he began the Hartford Institute in Hartford, Arkansas.
11: And Ian did a lot of things at that music school. He was a publisher as well as teaching music.
10: Music he would teach at temporary singing schools set up in small communities across the country for the purpose of educating poor rural Americans on the basics of music. And tuition was paid for by buying E.M.'s songbooks.
12: That's how my grandpa made money, and all everyone that worked for the Hartford Music Institute made money was by going to sell these songbooks so people would attend school. And as you got more popular and your songs became more popular, you were assigned a page in those songbooks.
11: And as we know, Grandpa was pretty prolific when he was writing his music, and E.M. taught him the basics of how to do it. But the talent, of course, came from Grandpa. He wrote a lot of songs in those convention books. He was one of the, I guess I'm going to use the words, most famous contributors to these convention song books.
12: I mean, if you want a list of songs, I mean, there's I'll Fly Away, I'll Meet You in the Morning, If We Never Meet Again, Turn Your Radio On, Bring Strangers to Me. Did I say Jesus Hold My Hand?
11: No.
12: I can't remember.
11: But Grandpa wrote I'll Fly Away over a period of time. It wasn't something he just sat down and did. And one of the things that's pretty unique about Grandpa, I'll just throw this in here, was he wrote the notes of the music along with the words. Not many people these days, there are so many co-writers.
12: Well, and he wrote them right to left.
11: Right to left, exactly, which is totally...
12: It's crazy to think about.
11: Yeah, but that's how he saw it. That's how it worked for him. And he was very particular about the message in the song, and he wanted specific words. And for I'll Fly Away, I mean, I don't know if he knew this or not, because we never discussed it, but it meant a lot to him with that song, I think. And it took him a while, 4 years to compose it and get it the words right, and he would get stuck on one phrase or one word, and if it didn't suit what his vision or meaning for the song was, because what he wanted to do is paint a story for people so they could see it in their mind and connect to it and feel it, and then I guess in some way apply it to their life to help offer them hope and maybe purpose, uplift them a little bit in their day-to-day lives, because, you know, people didn't have the things, the luxuries of life. They looked to each other and community and music as a connection. And so that was the beginning of Off My Way, and the years he started that after he was with Ian Bartlett, right?
12: Yeah, it was like 28 or 29. Well, you know, the thing is, Grandpa always called that a little ditty. He never really, it was never anything spectacular to him, and Grandma is actually the one who made him send it in. Because part of his deal with Ian Bartlett was that he had to send a song in a month, because he was had a works for a hire contract, which means part of his contract was one song per month so it could be submitted to a songbook. And so he was looking for a song to submit 1 month, and Grandma was like, why don't you submit this one? Because he never really thought, he just called it, he always referred to it as a little ditty. It was never anything huge to him.
11: But he still was so particular about
12: it. Oh, he's particular about everything he did.
11: That's true. But he was very particular about that. So. But Grandpa, I do remember, they always said Grandma, I don't know if the word forced is correct, but she sure urged him to get that song out there for people to hear because she liked it. And as we know,
12: everybody likes it.
11: A couple of other people seem to like it.
12: I think because it's easy and simple and happy, and it just, and it's hopeful, and it's easy to remember. You know, Grandpa always wrote, and he would say that if you can't come out singing the song, then it's not good enough. Because you have to be something that's memorable, something that people will remember. And another thing Grandpa used to say was that never you get too far from the people, and then you'll never be too far from the mainstream. Because everything is about people. If you, it doesn't matter what you do, whether you write a song, whether you sew clothes, it doesn't matter what you do. If people will not accept it and make that part of their lives, then it doesn't matter how good it is. So he always kept that in mind. It's like, will people sing it? Does it connect to people? Is this going to be something that they will remember? And I think I'll Fly Away is a very good example of that. I mean, what, 1976, we won an award for I'll Fly Away being the most recorded song in history, gospel song in history at the time, and it was 726 times. And that means, when we say recorded, we mean licenses. And that was 1976. So here we are, 30, 45 years later, and we're over 12,000 licenses.
11: And when he first wrote it, it took a few years for it to become even popular, and it was even recorded, but not until the Chuck Wagon Gang recorded their recording, and it just somehow connected with people. Plus, things in the industry were changing from convention singing and the things he did to more professional group performances, but they made a recording of that, and it just really took off, and that's when the awareness of the song went beyond convention singing and church singing. It was because the Chuck Wagon Gang is not necessarily only Christian music. They sing all kinds of music, and they've been around for almost as long as we have, and are in the second and third generation of their singing, and so there's a connection there that's lasted as well. And that started the road, and Grandpa was such a smart man, he recognized the shift in the industry and began to do more of the publishing, and that's when he was moving toward his own publishing company and bought Hartford and did all these other things, and so All Fly Away was obviously a part of that.
12: It's become part of the fabric of America.
11: And the world, even.
12: I mean, the Smithsonian has named Grandpa the greatest American, they did use this, they said the greatest white songwriter before World War II. Which I don't know why they made extinction, but they did. And of course, All Fly Away is now in the Library of Congress as well, along with Ranked Strangers. So, you know, I don't know if there's not many songwriters who have two songs in the Library of Congress.
9: And you've been listening to the story of Albert E. Brumley as told by his granddaughters, Elaine and Betsy. And his ditties, indeed, are masterpieces. And staying close to the people, making sure that it's a memorable melody. Well, we learned that about Irving Berlin, too. Stay close to the people, make sure they can hum it, and then sing it after hearing it once. By the way, our Irving Berlin piece is beautiful, and you can go to OurAmericanStories.com and listen to it. In so many ways, though, these men came from different places, one from New York City, one from Oklahoma and Arkansas. Their stories are the same American story. When we come back, more of Albert E. Brumley's story, a uniquely American story. And a great music and art story, and so much more here on Our American Story.

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8: 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Group. Charlie Humbart. We printed songbooks for everybody. So over these years that we've had this, we've sold just our own books that we've made, plus our own books we made for ourselves and sold, which we used to sell in the National Enquirer of all things. We did. We sold millions of them, and we've sold them all over the world. We've sold over 40 million songbooks, and we've made over 100 million songbooks. Because Grandpa was genius. The man, he was smart. So I like to say he invented iTunes. That's just my own thing. But that's because Grandpa got, he made a contract with all these publishers around, and everybody got a list of song, of all the songs that they owned. And he would send them to people like the Opry, the Louisiana Hayride, all those folks. Pick your favorite 150 songs. Send me a list. We'll put them in a songbook. Put your name on it, and you can sell it. Which is why we sold so many songs. We made so many songbooks. Because everybody would pick different songs that would personalize. They would have their playlist of songs. We'd make it in a book, and then they would sell it with their name on the front, on their cover. it was a brilliant shift over in the industry to be able to do that. Yeah. And on the more personal side of this, that I love the songs and stuff, but you know, Grandpa was so artistic in so many ways. He helped create the illustrations on the covers of the book, so the evidence of his folksy image, the way he was in real life, was presented on the covers of these books with little log cabins and pine trees, which I love, and little church buildings. So he was such a hands-on person. He had, from the beginning to end, he had an idea. And then in the later days, in the 60s and 70s, Dad and Bill, his older brother Bill, were the only ones really left at the company, and they contributed and participated in the creation and putting together these books, which is where we learned how to staple and stitch books. Because we did do that on site for a long time. And I've packed so many books. But, you know, that was just part of the business. That's what we did in the middle of nowhere. It was enough to where we even have a post office. There's like 10 people in Powell, Missouri, which is where Grandpa and Grandma's house is, and across the road is the business he built, and a post office. And but there used to be a thriving community there as well, but the post office still exists because we shipped from that rural area all over the country. One of the things that I was always impressed with was how he lays the books out. He had a specific way of laying them out with the numbers correlating. Like, he loved the number 100. He put his song on there a lot of times.
9: That's because that's what his song book was at. When he had the convention style books, that was his number. That was number one. Number 100, I mean.
8: So he kept that connection and put him in those new books, and I think that kind of stuff is pretty cool, you know, the way he continued that tradition, really, and it meant something to him. So he named his kids after song people, and he kept the traditions of what gave him his beginnings and the music. It meant a lot to him, I think, because of his behavior. Yeah. So it showed it.
10: And over the years, because of his work, Albert developed long-lasting friendships with countless well-known musicians who would sometimes come over for dinner at his house in Powell, Missouri, where Elaine and Betsy would meet them.
8: I didn't know this was anything. I didn't know about fame or celebrity. I didn't know they were famous people from Nashville. I didn't know anything but what Dad and Grandpa did, and what was normal life, and the fact that those people came to the house, they were just friends.
9: We just sat around the table and ate. It was not, I mean,
8: it's all about food.
9: I mean, I have a memory, totally about food. That, you know, I have a memory of sitting on Ernest Tubb's lap and wearing his cowboy hat, and he ate my green beans, because I hate green beans. But I would get in trouble if I couldn't eat green beans, but he ate my green beans, so I would get in trouble. I mean, I have that memory, but to me, that was nothing. It was like, oh, man, I got somebody to eat my green beans. That's all I cared about, you know? Everybody came to the house. It never even occurred to me that they were famous, not even one time. And we can't not talk about the Hill and Hollow.
8: Yeah. We had what was called the Hill and Hollow Folk Festival, where we had local arts and crafts and local music. And it was focused more on the gospel aspect on Sundays, and have gospel performances, and there'd be, you know, there'd be a church service locally. And as time moved on, they decided to add in bluegrass and bring in some of those people that were famous that we didn't know were famous to sing on Saturday nights. He'd bring in the Opry stars like Ernest Tubb and
9: Grandpa Jones
8: and Minnie Pearl,
9: everybody came. I mean, if you can't not name an Opry star that wasn't in Powell on the stage.
8: And you had dinner with them because
9: that's just what you did.
8: That's what you did. You made some homemade ice cream, had a conversation, picked a little, they went on stage, and then you did it again. You know, you jammed afterward, or you ate more, or whatever.
9: Yeah, because they would just show up. I mean, I remember the buses coming in and everything, because down behind the stage there's this low wire that goes to the barn. You have to get in the pickup truck and hold up the wire so the buses can go under. That was my favorite part, to see the wire. Who's going to get stuck on the wire? But, like, you know, the Thrasher Brothers got stuck that one time. Blackwood Brothers, as far as the Gospels are concerned, everybody was there. Everybody came and sang on that stage. I mean, Marty Stewart was with Lester Flatt when he was, like, 17 years old, played on that stage.
8: Yeah, Lester Flatt and Earl Scruggs and Marty.
9: Marty and, oh, golly geez, I can't even think of them because they're just, like, there. But anybody back, George Lindsay came one time. I remember Goober showed up.
8: Yeah.
9: That was weird. But also industry people showed up. So it wasn't just the stars showing. Everybody would say, I'm going to Brumley. Whether it be the singer or the Hill and Hollow, they would always show up. Because it was such a good time.
8: And it was just, whether they were from New York or, you know, 30 miles away, it meant something
9: for people to gather at these events and connect and get away and relax and enjoy.
8: Well, and Grandpa was very particular, too. I mean, he did not like to leave PAL. He didn't, I mean, even to get awards and stuff, he'd be like, whatever. But I do remember the story when he went down to see Governor Jimmy Davis.
10: The governor of Louisiana, who wrote the song, You Are My Sunshine.
8: And they were down there in the governor's mansion, and he served fried chicken. And they were, everybody's all nervous. And Grandpa was just Grandpa. He had a chicken leg, put his elbows up on the table and just started eating. And everybody's like, oh, thank goodness. And then everything was fine. And then everybody, all the nerves were gone, you know. Because Grandpa was just Grandpa.
9: He was relaxed. He wasn't stressed about anything.
8: No.
9: And he didn't want the limelight either. Mm-mm. Remember, he was either off behind the stage or sitting on some, he liked to sit on stairs.
8: Yep.
9: Sit on the stairs
8: or squat.
9: On sit off to the side to watch what was going on around. He would talk to anybody that came up, but he never really went up on stage very often. Even at whatever event we were at, he just preferred that relaxed, everything is okay, I'm eating my chicken leg with my elbows on the table kind
8: of thing. Very laid back.
9: Very laid back, yeah. And people loved that because they didn't have to put on a face. They could be themselves around him. That whole authentic self thing. You couldn't help it because that's just who.
8: It's who he was.
11: 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And in a way, the granddaughters are telling their own because these stories are so intertwined in this remarkable American story and this remarkable American family. When we come back, more from the granddaughters. And by the way, if you've got grandkids, empower them to tell your family story. Empower them early. Because, my goodness, to not know your family's story, for better or for worse, is a crime. 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
5: And we return to our American stories and the final segment of our story on American composer Albert E. Brumley, and also American entrepreneur, is told by his granddaughters Betsy and Elaine. In 1970, Albert would be inducted into the Nashville Songwriters Association Hall of Fame, becoming a charter member of that organization, which, according to the granddaughters, was something he really enjoyed going to. Let's continue with the story.
6: Okay, so here's what happened. So he goes, and Grandpa left Powell for like five reasons, and that was one of them. Grandpa, like Elaine was saying, no limelight, not his thing. He would sit in the back of the room, and Grandpa would hold a cup of coffee by the bowl in his palm, and that's how he would drink. So he would lean up against the back wall. Very unassuming. You don't know who he is. He doesn't make a fuss. That's just how he spent most of his time. But this young songwriter had just got some award. I have no idea what it was. He came up and said, "Man, look what I just did, blah, blah, blah." And he was so excited about it. He said, "Dude, what's your name?" He goes, "I'm Albert Brumley." He goes, "Man, have you written anything I know?" He said, "I'll fly away." And the guy goes, "Oh," and just walked off. I mean, but Grandpa was fine. He just did his thing. He never made a fuss, and he ate weird stuff.
7: He ate weird stuff and slept weird, and he was an eccentric by today's standards. Mm-hmm. The way I remember him when I was really small, it was normal. Mm-hmm. But now, when you talk about it, it's just humorous. It's funny. Because he did eat funny things and different things that what we normally eat, like buttermilk on Wheaties or tomato juice on Wheaties.
6: Oh, and the treat that was in the, oh, God.
7: Yeah, he liked to slice a can of, it wasn't called Spam then. Well, it was treat, but this was treat, yeah. Oh. Which is another kind of canned meat product.
6: Mm-hmm. It's a pork product that came in a tin can that had a key to it.
7: Mm-hmm. And he'd leave it open in the fridge and then go slice some off when he wanted it.
6: Mm-hmm. I hated that smell.
7: At 3 o'clock in the morning many times.
6: Yeah. Mm-hmm. There's tons of stories.
7: And when I was little, before a lot of the other kids came along, I would go down with Grandma Brumley on Friday nights. And Grandpa would be in his room because he had a room right off the kitchen where he lived on this couch. And I mean, he slept there, he ate there, he did everything there. But he would come out and he would stand, because we weren't supposed to watch scary shows, but Grandma would let me watch something called Dimension 16. And that was on the UHF channel, which, by the way, we had to run a wire from the house up to the top of the bluff behind the house to get the signal, and that's another story. To watch that, but he would come out and just stand there. He would never sit with us. He would just stand there and watch it a few minutes, and he'd mosey to the bathroom, wherever he was going, and he would come back through and stand there for a few minutes and, you know, watch with us and go back to his couch. And that was just my Friday for a very long time. That's how I spent my Fridays, my nights with Grandma Brumley and the snacks and all the things. And
6: she make cinnamon toast for you?
7: Oh, and cocoa. We did that. Yeah. And she let me sip her coffee, which was also a no-no.
6: Mm-hmm.
7: And never did take up the smoking that Grandpa did, though. I never cared for that. He would smoke a lot, or at least hold a lot of cigarettes. He would hold them while he was thinking, and they would burn down, and the ash would drop off, and there was a lot of cigarette burns on the table beside his couch where he laid them. And I have myself seen Grandma go up to him with an ashtray and tap the cigarette into the ashtray so it wouldn't drop it all over the floor or something. And it was kind of something he would go, oh, yeah, and then just keep on, because his mind was focused on
6: whatever.
7: And sometimes he had a lot of thoughts, and he would write them down on ice cream sticks and pieces of paper and lines for music notes and whatever.
6: Telephone bills.
7: Whatever he could get his hands on.
6: Mm-hmm.
7: And he always wanted a Cadillac. And when I was little, just to give you a picture, because we like to draw the pictures. We live out in the middle of the country with a 2-lane road, and just across the street, literally, was where they started their business and built the buildings. I don't know, 500 feet maybe, but it was across a 2-lane highway. So Grandpa got his car, and he would get up in the morning when he was ready to go to work, and he would jump in the car and drive across the street and park it and walk in the building. And then at lunch, he would jump in the car, drive across back to the house and go eat and take his nap, and then he would do the same thing in the afternoon. And that was his regimen. The walking was not his thing. He wanted to drive his car back and forth across the street.
6: But you know, Dad did the same exact thing.
7: Yeah,
6: but that's what you did, because you went to and from work.
7: Mm-hmm. Yep. It's fun to think about those days. Yeah.
8: Albert E. Brumley would pass away in 1977, leaving a legacy of over 800 songs, all penned by his hand. But only one of them can claim the title as the most recorded gospel song in all of history, that song being I'll Fly Away. And its legacy isn't lost on the family.
6: I used to work for American Airlines because I wanted to travel, and Dad said he wasn't paying for it. And I've literally heard I'll Fly Away all over the world, because Kevin and I heard it in Fiji on our honeymoon. But I was in Australia on a bus, and nobody has a clue who I am. And I'm on the way to this cave thing. It's like 30 minutes outside town, and myself and my friend are the only Americans on the bus. Everybody else is Australian. And they're singing Waltzing Matilda, and we're like, that's kind of cool, blah, blah, blah. But the next song they sang was I'll Fly Away. Now, they had no clue who I was, and I didn't say anything. But it's like, it's so amazing to me the impact of that song. It's been recorded in every country, in every language on the planet. We have a license for it. Until I keep, getting new countries, and then we have to go back. But
7: and change the name.
6: Keep changing the names. But that song has touched millions upon millions of people.
7: Because the song is over 80 years old, so it's been around long enough for generations of people to connect to it and sing to their grandchildren and their families at funerals, at gatherings, at sings and whatever. And Betsy's story in Australia, those things are motivational to keep it alive, because it still does mean something.
6: Mm-hmm.
7: So whenever we can get it out there, like it was recently on a TV show, and they sang it, and I still got tears, and I still got the chills, and it's just still relevant. And Grandpa, as Betsy was saying, knew that was a factor in continuing things, when it means something mm-hmm. to the people.
6: One of my favorite things is when people tell me their I'll Fly Away story, because everyone has one. I have literally hugged people in the grocery store. I've cried with them. I've cried with them in the hospitals. A lady, a friend of mine, used that as her wedding march, which I thought was really interesting because I'd never heard that before. But that song brings back memories for people of things that they may have forgotten about, mm-hmm. but it like transports them to a place that is so special and such a place in their heart that nothing else can get them there. And the fact that they're willing to tell me that story, because it really happens to me almost daily that someone tells me a story.
7: Same here. Yeah. I'm always hearing stories.
6: So one of the ones that I have is that gentleman told us that he was in a car accident and he was being life flighted out and he was dying. He felt that he actually died. And he was singing I'll Fly Away to bring himself back so he would not die. So he sang himself back to life is what he was saying. He said, I just kept singing I'll Fly Away so I would not die. To know that my name, that as a person in this world, represents something that can literally change someone's life in a moment, mm-hmm. is so huge. It's an honor, mm-hmm. to be able to be connected to something like that. And it's just the people tell us those stories. I mean, I'm serious. I've cried with so many, mm-hmm. strangers. I've had more people telling me those stories, especially in hospitals. I don't know how I end up in hospitals, but I tend to, well, I get hurt a lot. I do. I get in the emergency room. What? I don't know why I'm danger prone or whatever, accident prone, whatever. But people tell me their stories. And I mean, I just cried and cried with people. They've seen that to their loved ones, mm-hmm. when they're older loved ones. I mean, we've done that in hospice. We've brought people into hospice, into like the Chuck Wagon Gang, because we still, like Lane was saying, work with them. Brought them to hospice and people, and they sing I'll Fly Away, and people have come out of their rooms. And it's like, the nurses were like, it's like, they haven't walked in a week, but they come out of their rooms to sing and participate and be near that song. It's amazing to me the power of the melody that Grandpa conjured up out of literally nowhere, out of a cotton field in Oklahoma, mm-hmm. you know, to be able to move someone to where, as they are literally slowly passing away, they have the strength to get up and they want to be near that song. That's amazing to me.
5: And a great job by Monty Montgomery on the production of that piece. A special thanks to Betsy and Elaine, the granddaughters of this great man, Albert E. Brumley. And a special thanks to Katrina Hine as well. And again, remember, he started as the son of sharecroppers in cotton fields in the middle of nowhere in Oklahoma, and walks his way to a new life and a life of art and music. And in the end, 40 million music books sold, and the greatest and most recorded gospel song of all time that, as you could hear from the granddaughters, touched millions. We love telling these stories because it connects American history with the American present and everything in between. A special thanks to any granddaughter, any grandkid who wants to keep the story of their family alive. The Albert E. Brumley story here on Our American Stories.

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4: From ABC News, I'm Brian Clark. Senator Lindsey Graham, who advocated for a stronger U.S. foreign policy across more than 20 years in the Senate, died suddenly Saturday night. ABC's Stephen Portnoy has the latest from Washington.
5: Paramedics were called to the senator's home here in D.C. on a report of a man suffering chest pains. Hours later, his office said Lindsey Graham died from a brief and sudden illness. The 71-year-old was just in Ukraine 2 days ago, visiting with President Volodymyr Zelensky. He was due to appear on NBC's Meet the Press this morning. President Trump on social media calls his ally and frequent golfing partner a true American patriot and one of the greatest people and senators I have ever known.
4: In a statement, President Zelensky said Graham was here with our people when it was most needed. As for the political ramifications, ABC's Jay O'Brien has more.
6: South Carolina's governor will now appoint an interim senator to fill Graham's seat until his term ends in January. Graham was running for re-election, so Republicans in South Carolina now have to hold a special primary to fill his spot on the ballot.
4: Democrats in Maine are looking for a new Senate candidate for different reasons. Graham Plattner, the party's Senate nominee, dropped out after being accused of sexual assault, which he denies. Democrats say they'll hold a convention July 25th and say they're still optimistic about ousting the Republican Senator Susan Collins. The state party executive director, Devin Murphy Anderson, said,
7: "We have a very real situation in this country where women have had their reproductive rights stripped away from them. That is because of Susan Collins' vote to confirm Justice Brett Kavanaugh. She is not escaping that history."
4: The deal to end the Iran war appears to be falling apart, says ABC's Selena Wang.
8: The U.S. and Iran are trading attacks once again, just hours after talks wrapped up in Oman. And those talks were focused on reopening the Strait of Hormuz. But clearly, no breakthroughs were made, with Iran yet again firing on a ship in the strait.
4: And Iran says the strait is closed. You're listening to ABC News.
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4: Parts of the western U.S. could experience record temperatures today, says ABC meteorologist Leslie Lopez.
11: Tracking that heat off to the west, 111 degrees is the record to beat in Billings, Montana. That would be an all-time hot day, record-breaking day for the area. In addition to that, we could see daily records broken in Salt Lake City.
4: The temperatures challenging firefighters in Southern California who are battling the Summit Fire. It has grown to nearly 3,000 acres in the eastern part of Los Angeles County. A Democratic member of Congress says he was detained in the West Bank.
12: Israeli settlers were blocking a road in the West Bank Thursday, says Khanna.
13: These hoodlums come in with machine guns, an M4, an American-made machine gun, and they detain us. They block off the road. And then they call the IDF, and the IDF is on their side.
12: Accusing Israel of genocide and apartheid, Khanna says he's considering running for president.
13: We need a new moral direction in our party.
12: Israeli military says after a report about civilians blocking a road, soldiers showed up and cleared them away.
4: That's ABC's Chuck Sievertson. The defending Super Bowl champion Seattle Seahawks have a new owner lined up. It's a part owner of the Seattle Seahawks who's agreed to purchase the team from the estate of former Microsoft co-founder Paul Allen. Sources tell our partners at ESPN the purchase price will be $9.6 billion. That would be a record for an NFL franchise. The league must still approve the deal. Brian Clark, ABC News.
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14: Here's your WSGW weatherology forecast. Temperatures top out around 87 for today with sunshine. We'll see a few clouds pushing through into Sunday night as temperatures drop back to around 64. A hot day for Monday, a high around 94. We'll see lots of sunshine too. Temperatures hang on to 70 degrees into Monday night with mostly clear skies. Temperatures continue to heat up on Tuesday with a high near 100. We'll see sunshine throughout the day too. Tuesday night's forecast includes mostly clear skies, a low around 72. Staying hot on Wednesday with a high in the mid-90s and lots of sunshine throughout the day. Passing clouds forecast to come in as we head toward Wednesday night, a low in the mid-60s. A high of 89 Thursday and mostly sunny. I'm meteorologist Regina Cole with the WSGW weatherology forecast. Right now, it's 60 degrees.
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17: 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And I have not only the best co-host in the radio industry with me today, Mr. Tony Shore. But I believe, Tony, in the 5 years, I think it's been 7 years that I've been on the radio.
18: Wow.
17: You are my third host, my longest standing host. But I truly believe that in the studio with you today is, again, the best, the absolute hands down best guest I've ever had. We have Lisa Schreiber with us in the studio today.
19: Woo-hoo. The crowd goes wild. The crowd's going crazy. You heard that?
17: So for my viewers and listeners, today's an awesome day. First of all, I want to say happy 250th birthday to the great United States of America. Woo. Happy Independence Day. As we record this show, it is July 6th. So you're hearing this a week later by the time you view this next Sunday. But we just came through an awesome celebration of Independence Weekend. I hope everybody had a phenomenal Independence Day. I hope you had a lot of fun with friends and family and hot dogs and watermelon and boats and just enjoying some fireworks and awesome time. And what a phenomenal weekend and birthday for our country to celebrate. The weather here, anyhow, you guys, weather here was beautiful. Tony and Lisa, they're over in Minneapolis, so we're going to find out from them what the weather was like over there, how they celebrated. So what was it like, you guys, over in Minneapolis, Minnesota? How was the weather? How did you guys celebrate, the independence and the 250th birthday of the United States of America?
19: Lisa, take it away. Did you do anything for the 4th?
20: Yeah, actually, I went to Wisconsin with my husband, two friends. They have a cabin there.
18: and we just hang out and had some barbecue, some hot dogs, like you said, actually some boats on the lake.
19: So did you get out on the water?
18: Yes.
19: You took the boat out?
18: Yep. So very traditional, but it was fantastic.

0: Wednesday got hotter and Thursday got hotter. And then Friday was like maybe the same temperature as Wednesday and Thursday. Might have cooled down a little. Saturday was definitely a little cool down. We did have some weather come through. I think we had just a little bit of sprinkle rain during the day. I was in Sanford, my hometown, and we were back on the lake. As Tony, I know you know, at least I'm not sure you know, but May 19th, 2020, right during the middle of COVID, we had four dams breach between our lake, Sanford Lake, Wixom Lake, Smallwood Lake, and Secord Lake. Those are all lakes north of ours. So there was just a lot of rain, a lot of flooding, and unfortunately it was devastating for our lake and for our town, and flooded our whole town out. Our town is back now. It's been doing very well, but this is the first year we got our lake filled back this year. So it's been 6 years, again, since May 19th of 2020, where Sanford Lake had essentially what wasn't a lake. There was a little stream, and a little small river and a lot of swampy area and a lot of trees growing. So this year, finally, we got our lake back earlier in May. And so we got to spend all week and all weekend out on Sanford Lake, watch the fireworks again after not being able to see them out there for 6 years from the boat. Just an amazing, amazing weekend, amazing blessing to be back on Sanford Lake again. And
1: I bet the kids enjoyed that too. Carson,
0: they did. Yep. And with Lexi being home from college, you know, she's home from Michigan State, and you know, Josie and Carson and Amy, we got to spend a lot of good quality time together. And sports wise, this is, as all my viewers and listeners know, our kids are extremely busy with sports. And I know some of you are saying, well, that's an understatement. This was what they call dead week for high school sports. So they could not have any practices, no teaming, no nothing for this past week. So that was really cool, too, because it gave us a little extra time off. The kids didn't feel like they had to always be running to practice, running to school. So it was good. It was a really good, really good family time and a great celebration of our birthday.
1: That's awesome. Well, and I mean, it means so much. I mean, 250 years, but I'm going to age myself here. I actually remember the bicentennial back in 1976. I was 10 years old. Now the 250th.
0: Yeah, you know, so we talked about that quite a bit, you know, this week. So in that bicentennial, I would have been 2 years old. So I was alive then, but I don't remember it. I was born in 74. But on Saturday, we actually went from Sanford. We went to downtown Midland here, not too far from the office. They had a signing of a 50-foot Declaration of Independence. So they came together, our town here in Midland, and they had this 50-foot huge, it's on vinyl, I guess you'd call it, Declaration of Independence. And so there were probably at the point where I got there and I was with myself, my neighbor, his wife, Carson came with us, a couple of the neighborhood kids. We all went down, Scott, our neighbor, he's a sheriff here in Midland County, and he was one of the speakers. They had 20 some speakers, talk and say maybe two or three sentences of the Declaration of Independence. So they basically read the Declaration of Independence. And so he asked us to come down to that. We did. And we got an opportunity to actually sign the declaration here in town, which was pretty cool to get up on the ladder and sign your name to the local Declaration of Independence. And I guess what they're going to do is they're going to put it in the basement of, I think, either City Hall or the courthouse. And they're going to leave it there for 50 years. And so time capsule, so to speak, in 50 years for the 300th birthday of our country, they're going to pull out that Declaration of Independence and put it up again so people can come see it and have the remembrance of, hey, back in 2026, we had this declaration for our 250th. Wow. We signed it. Now, I don't believe I'll be there to see that. I'll be 102 if I am. So I don't believe I'll
1: be
0: there.
1: You'll be there.
0: Well, you know, I mean, nowadays,
1: science and, you know, diet and exercise. Well, I have no doubt, Jason, that
0: yes, there's a lot of science. No good diet, no good exercise. So again, I got one out of three, Tony. I will see how it goes. But I told Carson, you know, I said, because Carson was there and he got to sign it as well. And I said, now, Carson, in 50 years, bud, you'll be 63. Dad might not be here. I said, but wouldn't it be so cool if you could remember this at 63, no matter where you are, get back to Midland, Michigan for 4th of July in 50 years to be able to find yours and your dad's signature on that Declaration of Independence. Cool. How cool would that be?
2: That's a good idea.
0: For his kids and his, you know, which would be my grandkids. And I just think
1: it's just such an awesome idea that the town had that they did that too. I mean, that's amazing.

0: Amazing, really.
1: Yep. It was pretty cool. Pretty cool.
0: Yeah. Well, hey, we're going to take a quick break and then we're going to come back to get to the heart of the matter. And that's a mid-year review of what's been going on in the markets, what's to come. I mean, we have Lisa Schreiber here, portfolio manager at Gradient Investments. 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
11: So-called cocaine hippos. Authorities in Colombia officially authorized a plan to cull dozens of these cocaine hippos who have been roaming freely since they were brought to the country by Pablo Escobar. Apparently, he brought four to the country in the 1980s. Problem is, there's now nearly 200, and they're roaming freely. There's no natural predators.
12: And hippos are dangerous, too.
11: Well, that's part of the problem. They have people who are encountering them, been injuries and things. Experts say they've tried to control the population. They arranged to have a transfer of hippos to overseas sanctuaries, but apparently the cost was estimated to be $3.5 million, and they said, not going to do that.
12: Only a Colombian drug lord has that kind of money.
11: Since he's no longer there. Should we cue up the song, I Want a Hippopotamus for Christmas?
12: That's a way to get rid of them. Ship them off as Christmas gifts.
11: There you go. Some kids' dreams are finally fulfilled.
12: Call up Santa.
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2: And you are listening to your Financial Empower Hour. I'm your co-host, Tony Shore. I'm here with our host, Jason Kreiderman, and our very special guest, Lisa Schreiber from Gradient Investments.
3: Thank you for having me, guys.
2: Yeah. Yeah. Well, Jason, where do you want to start your discussion? Get some info out of Lisa while she's here.
4: Yeah, absolutely. I got a lot, Lisa, that we're going to talk about today. So thank you again so much for, taking some time out of your busy schedule and, all your media appearances and all your traveling. And again, let's talk about your number one job at Gradient Investments. So that's kind of where I'd like you to start is maybe give us just a Reader's Digest version, Lisa, of what you do at Gradient Investments as a associate portfolio manager. Like I tell all my viewers and listeners all the time, like that is truly what I call in the trenches. Like the people that they're in the trenches, they're in the know, they're doing the research, the buys, the sells, the trades, the oops, got it wrong. Yep. Got it right. All of it. Right. Like that's all. So from your perspective, Lisa, take just a minute or two, please, and tell my listeners and viewers, what exactly is it, Lisa Schreiber, that you do as an associate portfolio manager for Gradient Investments?
3: Yeah, so interesting, Jason. So I really found my dream job. I have to be honest about that. So I'm associate portfolio manager. So I am in the background a lot, behind my screen all day, every day, nose deep into the markets and the economy and what's going on and what changes, if at all, we have to do to our portfolios to making sure we do our best for our clients. And I do a lot of research. That is one big part of my daily job. But then again, I'm not only in the background, and that makes it so special for me because sometimes I can join great shows like yours, Jason, and I'm invited to podcasts or fly out to advisors for client events and see our advisors in action. I'll go on TV and share our perspectives on the market or write up some reflections and some essays for our clients to read where our heads are at and what we are thinking of. So it's really, a great mix of everything, I would say.
4: Good. Well, that's awesome. It really is a dream job. I mean, every time I've talked to you about your job and what you do and how much you love it, and I've thought the same thing. And man, she really has found it right now. And you have a phenomenal background and a great family. And just to be where you are today with the Gradient family is awesome. It's wonderful. And I appreciate you again for being on the show. So let's jump right into it. I want to talk today, Lisa, about, here we are mid-year, right? We're recording this show. It's July 6th. So we're mid-year. And boy, have we been through a lot this year. We look at January, February, things were phenomenal. Life was great. There were some issues or concerns boiling, and all of a sudden, boom, it overboiled in the Middle East. Here we are into March and April. We start bombing. We start shutting down ports. We start oils. I mean, it just went crazy. So what I'd like for you to do is bring us through the first half of 2026, kind of in the markets, right? First half of 26 is in the books. What happened? What did it look like? And then as we flow through today in our other segments, we'll talk about, hey, okay, now we're through the first half of the year. This is what happened. There was a lot of, fireworks, for lack of a better word, unfortunately, with, bombs and things going on over in the Middle East. And, but here we are now with maybe some agreements, some settling, some reduced oil prices. But let's start off before we get into where we're going is what the heck happened so far in 2026?
3: Yeah, that's a good question to get us set up once we now have the first half year of 2026 in the books. I mean, it went by pretty quick.
4: Yeah,
3: right.
2: Yeah.
3: And I always like to to focus us first on the overall asset classes. So how are markets actually standing after the first half year, right? So U.S. markets, S&P is up over 10%. International develops as well. We have emerging markets being up nearly 26%. Bonds are up. Gold is a little bit down. Small caps, another outstanding performance, up over 22%. That's actually the best first half year since 1991.
2: Wow.
3: So that says a whole lot. So
2: for
3: that
2: small caps?
3: For small caps specifically. Yeah. So that's just the overall numbers, right? So everything looks good on the outset, right? Everything looks great. Mm-hmm. But Jason, you already teased it. Well, investors had to go a lot through these for these returns, right? There was a lot going on. We had obviously the AI theme is still strong, right? It's still going on with hyperscalers, how much they're spending and where are they spending it, right? And what happens in the whole AI theme? Who are the beneficiaries? So we had some change there. And we heard it lately with the Magnificent Seven, for example, right? The biggest companies in the U.S., in the world, riding most of the AI forefront, really putting nearly $700 billion to the ground to build out this AI infrastructure this year. And they were basically riding leading markets the last couple of years. And now we hear a little bit about, well, maybe they're not the Mag 7, the Magnificent 7 anymore, but more the Leg 7, right? No. Because their performance is not as great this year, but markets are still up. And why is that? Well, we have a broadening out, and we talked a lot about that coming into the year. More areas of the markets are participating, and that is absolutely fantastic. So without falling off a cliff, they are pulling back a little bit, but other areas of the market, and we stay within the AI trade, the picks and shovels, so to speak, the energy companies, infrastructure companies, industrials that really are needed to put the data centers and all that to the ground and are actually the beneficiaries of the $700 billion spend are actually working out better. So that is a change that we saw that really kept investors on their toes, like who are the beneficiaries and what's going on there. And then also, and you teased it as well, we have the U.S.-Iran conflict going on. It started end of February. I think we are closer to a resolvement now than we are being back to the worst, but there's still a lot that needs to be figured out. Obviously, oil prices spiked to about $120 per barrel, which obviously puts a lot of strain to the consumer, to discretionary spending, right? When more of your discretionary income needs to go to gas and to all of that. Mm-hmm. Now we have a retreat of oil prices, so we are going to at under $70, which is fantastic, but that certainly put investors on their toes as well. So there was a lot going on. But overall, I think we're in a good spot overall, and I think we're well set up for the second half of the year.
4: Yeah, that's you covered a lot right there, and I want to just pick a few little pieces out of there, so I can focus, kind of relate it to reality, what's going on, not only broadly, right, but I think a lot of my viewers and listeners and all of us in general, we hear all this stuff, this big, whether it's good noise or not so good noise, it's a lot of, we hear these numbers and this noise, but we're like, well, I don't know what that means to me. I mean, I know when I pull up to the gas pump, I don't, you mentioned oil prices went from 120 down to about 70, yet every time I go to the gas pump, I know the price I'm paying didn't drop as much. And so I hear a lot of people at our 4th of July picnics and the fireworks, and you hear people talk about like, man, like I thought oil was dropping and I thought things were getting better, but gas is exactly the same. If it's maybe 2 cents cheaper than it was and everything else that's relates around, the prices are still up there. So let's chat real quick about, the market's doing good. As you mentioned, S&P up double digits and international development markets double digits, emerging markets, 25% bonds up, which I think bonds being up right now is a positive thing, right? With interest rates where they are, gold being a little bit negative. That was on quite a tear for a while there. And so everybody was on this big gold kick. And again, this is kind of personal for our viewers and listeners. Remember, when you hear gold's up, you're also going to hear a lot of advertisements on the radio, buy gold. But when are you supposed to buy? What's in your best interest, to buy when it's high or buy when it's low? You want to buy low. And so when you hear gold prices are up, that's when you hear more advertising. The person that really makes more money most of the times during that point in time is the person that sold it to you. So be careful not to get caught up in that. So to see a little pullback in gold could be a good thing for, you know, a couple different areas of the market that Lisa, you might want to touch on. But again, the reality to the consumer. Let's break it down to pulling away from the kitchen table in the morning, going off to work, sending kids off to whether it be school or sports or daycare, and pulling up to that pump and pulling through, going to the grocery store in the evening to come home and make dinner for the family. How does all this noise in the market, how does it relate to our kitchen tables?
3: I mean, like, to your point, I mean, oil has dropped since the war broke out over some talks that there might be a peace deal. And then we talked a lot about the Strait of Hormuz, which is a global traffic area at Iran, below Iran, that where a fifth of the global oil production traffic has to go through. That was one reason why oil reacted that way and increasing price so much. The interesting thing, though, is for gas prices and for the consumer and for all of us, we see a lot of these price increases nearly immediately. But when it goes the other way around, that is not so immediate, right?
2: Go
3: so,
2: figure.
3: Well, it takes the elevator up and the stairs down. So that we have lower oil prices or not as much of upward pressure, that is good. But again, it needs time to really go back to normal. So for all the flows to go back to normal. So we probably will have that pain point a little bit longer. And we also saw it with inflation, right? I mean, inflation is back at being a little bit the worried child with higher oil prices. And to your point, it does not only feed into the gas prices, that's where we usually see it first, but also to grocery prices. Absolutely. Because oil is in everything we have. And if it's not in the product itself, well, then it's in the transportation to get these products
4: or the manufacturing.
3: Right. So that will still be talked about for quite a while. So even if we hear a peace deal is being made and the Strait of Hormuz is open, we probably still see some more time until everything is back to normal, and then we feel some ease to that too.
2: Yeah. Well, Jason, great show so far. 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
2: And you're listening to your Financial Empower Hour. I'm your co-host, Tony Shore. I'm here with our very special guest, Lisa Schreiber, and our host, the man with the plan, Jason Kreiderman. Jason, great show so far.
4: Yeah, it's been awesome. It's really great to see you again, Tony, and talk about the celebration of our 250th birthday of the United States of America and how we all celebrate Independence Day. But it's even, I think, the most special show of the year because I'm having Lisa on it with us today.
2: Yes, so that's what makes it really
4: it's
2: special.
4: It's cool to get guests on the show, Tony, so it's not just you and me and my listeners are like, oh my gosh, Tony and Jason again. They're boring. So whenever we can have a guest, I'm sure my listeners and viewers love it. When we have Lisa on the show, I know they love it. So it caps off the first half of the year and bringing in the second half of the year. Couldn't be Lisa on a better note than having you on my show. So thank you again. As we left the last segment, we were talking about how oil prices went up and then, and you know, gas prices up and gas prices not so quick to come down. And it's funny you use the, Lisa used the analogy, oil prices, they went, our gas prices up with the elevator. They took the stairs coming down. Well, Lisa, it's kind of how I used to tell my dad what was going on with my grades, right? So my GP, my grade point average, I said my grade point average went down really fast, but it went up really slow. So my grade point average, it took the elevator down, like emergency elevator right to the bottom. And then it was very slow to took the stairs on the way back up.
3: But you got back up, Jason.
4: That was the point. You know, as I got through junior high and dad had to maybe grab me by the ear a couple times and straighten me out and then get me on, get the grades, your GPA back on the escalator, right? And then back to the elevator. And by the time I got through high school and into college the rest is through, but it's, So let's keep going. Now, we talked about what happened kind of in the first year where stock prices have been, oil prices, this treaty, this potential peace deal we're working out with Iran. Let's talk about, what you see as far as maybe the potentials of, this peace deal, right? So if things go good, which we all hope and pray, of course, that they do, what does that mean for the U.S. economy? What does it mean for the U.S. consumer? And really, what does it mean for the world economy? And then I want to flip that coin on you right before we end the segment. Just say, golly, what if things don't go so good? What if we slip back into a worse war, right? And oil shuts the Straits of Hormuz shut off again. And what might that look like for the world and the U.S. economy?
3: So overall, what's going on with U.S. Iran, I would say that could be a surprise for the markets. Because I think that the general consensus now is, okay, we're working on a peace deal. We're nearly there. We just have to, figure out some more things and then everything goes back to normal. Mm-hmm. I think that's the consensus now. But as I said before, even if we open the strait, oil flows freely again. And that's the most, difficult thing here is oil for the global supply that comes from this region, not only for Iran, but especially from Saudi Arabia, Kuwait, Iraq, all of that needs to go through there. So it still needs time. until that is flowing freely again. Global reserves, not only in the U.S., but also in Europe, are on a record low because they released something of the global reserves to keep oil prices a little bit more steady. OPEC Plus, we just heard today, increased their output to kind of help with the global supply too. So that is all depending on if the peace deal holds and we have some resolvement, and then it takes probably a couple of months until it flows freely again. If we stay with the consensus here and we say, okay, we have a resolvement soon, then we can see some inflationary pressure easing, right? So we see that going back to more normal. Again, inflation is still higher than the Federal Reserve would like to have it. That was certainly not helpful in the first half year. But when we look at the overall U.S. economy as it is now, even if inflation is a little bit the worry child, then we still have, when we look at GDP, gross domestic product, overall strength of the U.S. economy, well, we are back at over 2% growth of the overall U.S. economy. That is fantastic. So the U.S. economy is very resilient. When we look at the labor market, which is the third thing, like inflation, overall growth and labor market, then we just got a report last week. We have an unemployment rate of 4.2%, which is very low historic levels. So all of that is very resilient. And when we look at the second part, and that's what I'm not bored to say, it's what drives the stock markets in the long term. It's the economy and earnings growth. And man, on the earnings growth side, corporate America is on fire. This is absolutely insane. It's expected to grow their earnings. So the 500 companies, the 500 largest companies of the U.S. in the S&P 500 are expected to grow their earnings about 23% for the full year.
2: Wow.
3: Just to put that into perspective and why I'm so excited about this, that usually does not happen outside of coming out of a recession. And we see some upswing outside of a recession and coming out from an economic slump, then we usually see those numbers. Well, there wasn't a recession, and the numbers are absolutely absolutely crazy. So corporate America is on fire, and that certainly gives us a great tailwind for the stock market, for overall our clients' portfolios, which is great. The economy is still strong, even if we see some little headwinds here and there. So that two things are certainly great for, that sets us up for a great second half of the year where we think, okay, markets should grind higher. Well, I also say though, we still have some headwinds that we figure out, some concerns, but there always are, aren't there, Jason?
4: Sure.
3: So we have some headwinds that the market needs to figure out. First, for example, well, we have still the AI trade going on, right? With different areas of the market, investors are getting a little bit nervous of all that spend that is put on the ground. Is that really paying off, right? So we see some rotation there. Then we also have midterm election year. That's coming up later this year, right? And usually election years, no matter if it's presidential or midterms, usually sets us up for a little bit more volatility. And why is that? With all of the campaigning that's heating up right now, probably over the next couple of months, and all of that, we do not know how Congress will be made up by the end of Election Day. And that all is uncertainty. And what the market doesn't like is uncertainty.
4: That's right.
3: So that can set us up for a little bit higher volatility. And obviously also earnings. I told you earnings expectations are really, really high. Well, that's a high hurdle also to cross for companies to being able to put these expectations into real numbers.
2: So if they don't hit the expectations, then that can negatively affect the market, at least short term.
3: Yeah. So all of that, I would say, are some concerns that the market has to go through. But overall, we have really strong tailwinds. Again, a little bit higher volatility we should expect, but it should be a great second half of 2026.
4: Thinking about, and you may know this number close to, but of the, let's say they hit that 23% earnings growth this year, how many of those corporations, some of those companies out of the 500 are have already done that, and now they have to do it again to meet a second high mark, and how many of them would that be the first hurdle, you know, because obviously that's an average, but that's a lot of companies, and that's really calling for a majority of those 500 companies to really do very, very well, very strong this year. And for some companies, it's going to be easy. For some, it's going to be, wow, we can't do it again like we did before. And some companies have never done that before, maybe. And so what kind of challenge is that internally in the market?
3: Well, we saw it, for example, with the last, and I bring a specific example with NVIDIA, for example, right? Okay. The star child at the forefront of the AI trade, star child over the last couple of years, they beat their earnings every single time, every single quarter. So Wall Street analysts keep expectations out, and NVIDIA obliterated these expectations every single time.
2: Yeah.
3: They did so last quarter, but when we see at the stock reactions, they were more muted, right? So the market kind of expects NVIDIA to perform very well. And when we look at how big that company already is, it has nearly a 9% weight within the S&P 500, which is a lot.
2: Yeah.
3: Then we see the hurdle to cross these expectations gets higher and higher. And that's what I also say is positive. What we see now is these companies, you know, not falling off a cliff at all, but kind of move back a little bit. Then the others are joining, right? And we saw that in the first half year, small caps outperforming. That hasn't happened in the 15 years before.
4: Yeah, that's been a long time.
3: Right. Value stocks outperformed growth stocks, which also hasn't happened in years so far, because they're all the companies within the AI frenzy that's on the growth side and not the usual picks and shovels and consumer staple companies that you might think of. So we see some rotation there, and we see other companies stepping up and being able to have higher expectations and beating their numbers, and are able to step in without the big boys really falling off a cliff. And that is really, really healthy for portfolios and give us also a little bit more balanced returns going forward. Yeah. And it's a little bit healthier setup for our portfolios and for the market. And it's actually a pretty good tailwind too.
2: Well, hey, we're going to give away 10 more copies of the book. 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
4: Yes, sir.
2: All right, just making sure I'm giving away your book, spending your money.
4: Even if I said no, Lisa, even if I told him no, he still would. 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
4: He doesn't listen. 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
2: yeah,
4: doesn't matter what I say.
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8: What I was going to say, and we mentioned last segment, though, the Magnificent Seven for the last couple years has been driving 70-80% or more of the market, the S&P 500's performance. They've really been pushing and pulling all the weight. So that means there's been 493 other companies that maybe were kind of lackluster, maybe even showing losses. So for the Magnificent Seven to be pulling back. Now, I don't think I heard you say that means the Magnificent Seven are losing. It means they're still growing just at a heck of a lot slower rate. But that what that's done is it's allowed the other 490 some companies, I guess they have a broader performance, broader contribution into our market. So now a lot of other companies are stepping up and now we don't just have Magnificent Seven driving. We might have 20, 30, 40, 100, 200, 300. All these other companies are allowed to have experience as much growth and contribute. And so that really is broadening the market. That's awesome for portfolios. Mm-hmm. That's awesome for portfolio managers. That's because now you don't have to worry about which seven do we pick and what happens if these seven do fall. It just helps when you have so many more players and contributors to this powerful of a market and economy.
9: Absolutely. I mean, you summarized it perfectly. I mean, this is great for us too, because it opens a lot of opportunities for active management to really pick the winners and to really be more balanced here and have more of our portfolios actually contribute to returns.
8: Yeah.
9: And to your point, I mean, the big ones, right, the Magnificent Seven, most of them are, not all of them, but I would say 5 out of 7 are heavily invested and are called hyperscalers, because they really put the foot on the ground when it comes to all of the AI built out that drives overall the market still, right? But they put $700 billion to the ground and spending that. Well, that spend is another company's revenue. And now we see more in other sectors of the market, materials, energy, right? And what I said before, industrials, like basically the cement that goes into data centers, the chips that we saw rally lately, all of the little cables and everything that goes into these data centers, all of these companies in the infrastructure really stepping up, and that is really fantastic news here. Without the larger ones really pulling back too much, but giving the others a little bit more opportunities. And also, it's not only in the U.S. itself. Not only large caps, also small caps, like I said, right? There's a lot of opportunity there too. But also international, right? International developed markets are doing great. Emerging markets are doing great. And that all kind of, I think, is a great evidence of the value of diversification, right? I mean, over the last couple of years, and some clients asked me at some point, why should I invest in anything other than the U.S., right? U.S. large cap, that is what works. Why would I invest in anything else? Well, now we see there is value in diversification, right? In having something a little bit of international, in having something a little bit in small caps, not laying all your eggs in one basket. And something works, and if it does, it's obviously gives us a little bit more balanced return. So that is fantastic.
8: I want to, as we're getting towards the end of the show here, we're going to talk about something that is, I don't think in the last 2-3 months, I don't think you could have turned on TV, the radio, Facebook, ticked any kind of social media, having picnics with the family. If you didn't talk about or hear somebody talking about the largest IPO in history that we just went through just a few weeks ago, and that's with SpaceX.
9: Mm-hmm.
8: So from Lisa Schreiber, portfolio manager of Gradient Investments. Now, remember, all my listeners and viewers, the Gradient Investments, they manage money, right? They are in the trenches. So we're going to hear now from somebody who's in the trenches, what the heck is an IPO, really? I mean, all sides of it. Let me put you on the hot seat for the last few minutes here, Lisa, and let's talk about SpaceX.
9: Well, so interesting. I mean, SpaceX, like you said, the largest IPO ever in history, and not by a small feat. That's quite
8: crazy.
9: They raised about $75 billion. The second largest one was a couple of years ago, Saudi Aramco, which is an oil company. They raised $25 billion. So now we see this is not by a
8: 300%. Now it blew up by 300%.
9: Absolutely. And it also was an interesting IPO. An IPO, generally, the first time a privately held company goes to the market and is traded on a public exchange, and everyone can buy and sell shares. And I've never saw that much excitement around an initial public offering ever. And also the ones, the more veteran investment managers here that are doing this for 30, 35 years, like they never saw that either. So there was so much participation and everyone wanted to know at least something about it.
10: A lot of hype,
9: but it also has to do with the CEO, right? Elon Musk is a visionary, and there's a lot of opinions around him, right? Either it's negative or it's positive, but everyone has an opinion, and we can all agree on he's a visionary, right? And he did that with multiple companies, and now with SpaceX. And it's also interesting because it was a very special IPO. So a couple of things were different than other IPOs. For example, they went public with a set price. Usually it's a range and it's determined, but they had a set price. Then also, again, they had a larger share dedicated to retail investors, right? And not only institutional money managers and the institutional big ones back there, but also ordinary people could buy the IPO price. Mm-hmm. So that is something that usually does not happen that way. Mm-hmm. That was very special. So overall, it was very historic. It was very sought after. The only thing that I want to say, though, is with all of that frenzy that's going on with SpaceX, we have to be a little bit careful here, because usually when a company IPOs, there can be a lot of volatility, especially in the beginning, right? Mm-hmm. We have very big investors that were in SpaceX when it was not publicly traded, back when it was a privately held company, that are in it for years and got in it and funded the companies in the beginning. Well, they are set to being able to, that's the lockup period, to being able to trade their shares after the IPOs. And that can go after 90 days, after 120 days, or even after a year. So more shares are coming to market when that happens, because a lot of these investors are sitting on huge gains, right? They want to make, mm-hmm. they might want to realize. So that can set us up for a little bit more volatility until, you know, all of that is figured out. And also, when we think of an IPO performance, usually in the first couple of years, after 3 years, it usually lags the market. It's up an annualized 6% compared to the total market, total U.S. market, up about 12%. So it's about half of what the overall total market returns. And that's because of all of the price finding and what it's really worth, right? How do we value that when we get the first reports of the company actually and see their finances and have all the reports and all of that frenzy settling down.
11: They're still reporting overall losses. Yeah, I mean, exactly. They're making billions, but they're also not profiting yet. So, yeah. Well, Jason, we're out of time. Flew by.
9: Unfortunately,
8: we were just getting rolling. Well, I want to say again, thank you so very much, Tony. Thank you so very much, Lisa, for taking time out of your busy schedule and managing money and traveling and everything. And I greatly appreciate everything you always give back to myself and my team and the families that we manage money for. And today for all my viewers and listeners. So thank you so very much, Lisa.
9: Thank you for having me.
12: 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All matters discussed during this show are for informational purposes only. Each individual situation may vary, and the opinions expressed here may not apply to everyone. Materials presented are believed to be from reliable sources, and no representations can be made as to its accuracy. All ideas and information should be discussed in detail with one of our qualified representatives prior to implementation.
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14: From ABC News, I'm Brian Clark, Washington, D.C., waking up to the news that Senator Lindsey Graham died suddenly at 71. His fellow South Carolina Republican in the Senate, Tim Scott, says,
15: America lost a statesman, but I lost a friend.
14: He died of what his office calls a brief and sudden illness. ABC Stephen Portnoy has more.
16: The news is stunning to his colleagues. Lindsey Graham was just in Ukraine late last week. He was due to appear on Meet the Press this morning. The president on social media calls his congressional ally and frequent golfing partner one of the greatest people and senators I've ever known. In addition to his four terms in the Senate and four terms in the House, Graham also served for over three decades in the Air Force and Air Force Reserve, retiring with the rank of colonel. He was a national security hawk who argued for action against Iran and said in 2022 that Vladimir Putin should be taken out.
14: EMS was called to Graham's Washington, D.C. home last night for a report of a man experiencing chest pains. U.S. Central Command says the Strait of Hormuz is open. Iran says it's closed after the two countries once again exchanged fire. U.N. Ambassador Mike Waltz told ABC's This Week,
17: I think Iran is still very much of the mindset that it can use the global economy as some type of leverage.
14: And ABC Selena Wang says there's an ongoing flare-up between the two sides, jeopardizing the peace agreement.
18: Before these latest strikes, U.S. officials were actually optimistic about talks. In fact, a senior U.S. official said on Friday that the Iranians had privately told President Trump's advisors they screwed up and made a mistake in shooting at those ships, but now the fighting has resumed.
14: The World Cup semifinals are set after Argentina's 3-1 win in extra time over Switzerland. They will play England in Atlanta on Wednesday. England beat Norway in extra time. Tuesday's first semifinal features France against Spain. You're listening to ABC News.
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14: There was a vigil in Houston Saturday for Lorenzo Salgado Arujo, the 52-year-old who was shot and killed Tuesday by an ICE agent. Democratic Congressman Christian Menefee spoke.
21: We are not at war. Lorenzo Salgado Arujo was not a casualty. He is a human being who was murdered by our government.
14: The Department of Homeland Security says the shooting's under investigation, admitting that Arujo was not their target, but says he did not follow the commands of agents and that he tried to use his vehicle to hit them. An outbreak of Legionnaires' disease in New York City is being traced to one neighborhood, says ABC's Andrew Dimbert.
22: A public health investigation now underway.
23: Clean, drain, and disinfect those towers.
22: After officials say 54 people have been diagnosed, with 18 still hospitalized. No deaths have been reported. Health officials say the outbreak is centered in Manhattan's Upper East Side. The city ordering 31 buildings there whose cooling towers initially tested positive for the Legionella bacteria to immediately clean and disinfect those towers. Among them, the famed Guggenheim Museum. In a statement, the museum says the city determined that the Guggenheim had already finished cleaning its cooling towers and that this poses no risk to anyone inside the building.
14: CDC says about 1 in 10 people who get Legionnaires will die from complications. Martha Lillard died last month. She was 5 years old when she was diagnosed with polio and depended on an iron lung. She died at 78. She was the last person in the U.S. still using one. I'm Brian Clark, ABC.
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24: Here's your WSGW weatherology forecast. Temperatures top out around 87 for today with sunshine. We'll see a few clouds pushing through into Sunday night as temperatures drop back to around 64. A hot day for Monday, a high around 94. We'll see lots of sunshine too. Temperatures hang on to 70 degrees into Monday night with mostly clear skies. Temperatures continue to heat up on Tuesday with a high near 100. We'll see sunshine throughout the day too. Tuesday night's forecast includes mostly clear skies, a low around 72. Staying hot on Wednesday with a high in the mid-90s and lots of sunshine throughout the day. Passing clouds forecast to come in as we head toward Wednesday night, a low in the mid-60s. A high of 89 Thursday and mostly sunny. I'm meteorologist Regina Cole with the WSGW weatherology forecast. Right now, it's 70 degrees.
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0: Time now for Michigan's number one outdoor radio show, Mike Avery's Outdoor Magazine. Mike Avery has covered the outdoors in Michigan for more than four decades, and that tradition continues today. Outdoor Magazine is brought to you by Jay's Sporting Goods, the Eider Insurance Group, Angler Quest Pontoons, the Forward Corporation, Security Credit Union, Offshore Tackle, Hammond Drives and Equipment, Garber Chevrolet, the West Branch Visitors Bureau, Rapid River Knife Works, and by Michigan Brand Meats. 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
1: Well, thank you, Ken Hunter, for that introduction. That's a sigh of relief, isn't it, John? My name is Mike Avery, and this is the Outdoor Magazine radio show, and I am so glad to have you along with us as we jump into this three-hour weekly adventure talking about the outdoors here in our great state of Michigan, the history and tradition of the outdoor lifestyle, hunting, fishing, shooting, trapping, wild game issues, conservation issues, even some wild game cooking. The show is Michigan-based. Most of the topics are about Michigan outdoor issues. I make no apology for that, because the broadcast version of the show, the Outdoor Magazine radio show, which is the heart and soul of the Outdoor Magazine franchise, those are all Michigan broadcast stations. Now, occasionally, we do jump outside of Michigan for topics and guests. I don't see that happening as I look at this week's rundown. Michigan is an interesting state. I am a Michigan fanboy. Again, I make no apologies for that. I was born in Michigan, born on the west side of Michigan. Northern Kent, well, actually born in Grand Rapids. Grew up in northern Kent County. Lived on the west side of the state until I went off to Ferris, go Dogs, and then found myself jumping over to the east side of the state. So I love the west side of the state. My roots are in the west side of the state. It is an absolutely beautiful part of our state, but I've actually spent more time now living in the east side of the state, and I love that as well. But the thing about Michigan is, whatever you want, you can find it outside of full-blown mountains. Now, we have some pretty good hills in the UP, but we don't have full-blown snow-capped mountains. We also don't have salt water, and I'm okay with that. I like fresh water. No matter where you live in our state, though, you can find fishing just around the corner. You can find water just around the corner. You can find some great hunting opportunities. Is it a perfect state? Let me pose this question. Is Michigan the perfect state? Is Michigan the best state to live in our country? Well, of course it's not the perfect state, because nothing

experience, and enjoy. But I was always glad to get back to Michigan. There's something about this state. For now, obviously, it's home to me, so I have a special kinship, a special relationship there. But this outdoor lifestyle here in our state is something that, I don't know, it's part of our history. It's part of our tradition. It's part of our Michigan DNA. You know, I look at it from a family perspective. My grandpa loved the outdoors. He hunted and fished. My dad hunted and fished. I hunt and fish. My kids hunt and fish. My son James is an outstanding hunter, angler, far better than I am. My grandkids hunt and fish. And now I got a great granddaughter that I know she's going to hunt and fish. When I look at my knowledge, my experience, my expertise, and I don't really claim to be an expert in hunting and fishing at all, my grandpa knew more than I did. He is a guy who could walk out on the porch in the morning. He would look at the sky. He would feel the breeze on his face. He'd feel the temperature. He'd feel the humidity. He knew what the weather was going to be like. He didn't have to look at his phone. He didn't have to look at an app. He knew what the weather was going to be like. He knew what the day was going to bring. He had to. He was a farmer. He had a kinship, a relationship with the outdoors, with Mother Nature, that was second to none. And then my dad, who is no longer with us either, he knew how to hunt. He knew how to fish. He's the guy who taught me how to hunt and fish, basically. But he was so good at it. Far better than I am. How did this skip me? My grandpa was an expert. My dad was an expert. My son's an expert. My grandkids are going to be experts, but I'm not. And I'm not. But what I am is a passionate participant and a longtime observer. What do I mean by that? I am a passionate participant of our outdoor experiences. I love to hunt and fish. And I've been watching the outdoor scene in Michigan for what? 40, 45 years? This is my 45th year in broadcasting. So I have a certain amount of experience that I bring to this microphone. I have a certain perspective that I bring to this microphone. And I have a passion. I still have the passion. I am not as hardcore as I used to be. Say, let's pick deer hunting. There was a time when I was very, very hardcore about deer hunting. Not so much anymore. But I still have the passion. Yeah, John, if you could close that, I'd appreciate it. I still have the passion. I come at it a little bit differently from a different perspective than I used to. There was a time when I had to go out and I had to catch fish, and I had to catch as many fish as possible, and I had to catch the biggest fish that I possibly could. These days, I don't care. I go out there, I get on the Angler Quest, I get on Saginaw Bay, I troll for walleye, and I enjoy the experience. I love sharing that experience with other people. But do I have to catch a limit of fish every time? No. No. But it doesn't matter. The experience is the experience. The experience of getting out there in the outdoors, hunting or fishing or shooting or trapping, matching wits, trying to match wits with Mother Nature. We can't match wits with Mother Nature. We are people. Mother Nature is always going to win. She has all the cards. She controls it. She controls the weather. She controls the wind. She controls how the fish are going to react. She controls how the game animals are going to react, small game, big game, bears, turkeys, deer, whatever. We are always at a disadvantage because we are going into their environment, and that's what I love about it. In today's technologically advanced world, where we can get on our phones and click a screen and get an immediate response, when we go outdoors, we lose that advantage, and that's what I love. So we are in the heart of summer now. I mean, it'll be mid-July here in a week or so. I'm a reluctant.

0: to even bring this up, but I did get my first report of a cicada buzzing the other day in the Gaylord area. Why is that a concern? Because the old wives' tale is 6 weeks from the time you hear the first cicada until it frosts. That's not true. My dad kept records of it. I've kept records of it. It's not 6 weeks. It's not even 8 weeks. It's closer to 10 weeks. But is there a correlation between the first cicada buzzing and when it's going to frost? If the cicadas buzz early, is it going to frost early? I don't know. It's interesting. It's not earth-shattering. It's not that important, but I do find it interesting. So what else? Oh, speaking of family and fishing and the outdoors, I had a wonderful fishing trip with my grandson, Trent, T-Man, and a couple of his buddies. We caught fish. We caught nice fish. We had a wonderful day, and it was just a beautiful experience. And I really, I appreciate that. I appreciate the opportunity to be able to get out there with my kids and my grandkids and enjoy this outdoor experience. Speaking of keeping this tradition alive, coming up Friday, July 31st in West Branch at the West Branch Country Club, the third annual Mike Avery Outdoors Charity Golf Outing. We are raising money for projects to get kids outdoors. I've partnered with a group called Outdoor Mentors. They were formed for that purpose only, to get kids outdoors. That is Friday, July 31st at the West Branch Country Club. All of the money raised at that event will stay here in Michigan. Again, four projects to get kids outdoors. 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I would love to have you be a part of this. We still have room for golfers. We always have room for sponsors. outdoormentors.org/Avery. Coming up on this week's show, after the break, Jim Felgenauer talks about the upcoming sturgeon fishing season on the St. Clair River. It is a world-class resource. And Keel Jorgensen of Woods and Water News. In our second hour, Mark Martin. I want to talk to him about going back to his roots. He was recently on Muskegon Lake, Muskegon Channel. I want to talk about that and more. Keith Kintai from the DNR answers a very interesting Ask Avery question this week. And in hour number three, Larry Jennings from Jonah Jigs and wild game chef Dixie Dave Miner. Coming up right here on Outdoor Magazine. 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

0: You can hear the Outdoor Magazine show on more than 30 stations across this great state of Michigan. And I appreciate each and every one of those affiliates. 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Let's jump north of the bridge. Let's go way north. Let's go to Iron Mountain, WMIQ, 1450 AM. 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The fishing out of Lynnwood Beach is almost, well, it's primarily for walleye, no doubt about that. Maybe a little bit of perch fishing as well. I have never seen a boat heading out of Lynnwood Beach targeting sturgeon. And for good reason. Though there are sturgeon in Saginaw Bay, it's really not a huge population. It's not a fishable population. But the sturgeon story in our state is fascinating. Sturgeon are native to our state. They were nearly wiped out years ago due to over-harvest, due to pollution. And when you look at a resource like, oh, let's look at a body of water like Lake St. Clair and the St. Clair River, the sturgeon population there, I don't know if I can say it's thriving. I don't know if I can say it's booming, but it has certainly recovered, and it is a very impressive story. Jim Felgenauer is a guy who has been talking about this story for years. He is with the St. Clair Sturgeon for Tomorrow, stclairsturgeon.org, and he's with us now on the Outdoor Magazine phone line. Jim, welcome back, my friend. How are you?
1: Thank you. I'm fine, Mike. Thanks for having me on.
0: A real quick update. Last time we had you on, you were working very hard to get a fish cleaning station, a public fish cleaning station on Lake St. Clair, which I can't believe there isn't one. How's that going?
1: A little bit slow, Mike. We're a little behind the eight ball on that, but we are still trying to make it happen. So right now we're running a patronicity campaign. We have up to a $45,000 match if we can raise that money, and that will complete our funding. You know, right now we're about two-thirds of the way there. So,
0: just curious, what's it cost to put in a fish cleaning station these days? I think this number is going to surprise me.
1: About $220,000 is our budget.
0: Yeah, that's more than that's a lot.
1: Just the grinder alone, that stainless steel table with the grinder, is $70,000.
0: Wow. Well, good luck on that. I know you will continue to champion this cause. Let's champion another cause. Sturgeon fishing. The season's coming up just around the corner. Will many people target sturgeon early on, or is it primarily a fall fishery, Jim?
1: You know, more people are fishing during the summer. We always started out as a fall fishery. And, you know, we started out fishing at night, but it's we've moved more to a daytime bite. And, you know, you can still catch fish any time of the day, but, you know, the river is a little safer during the day. But, no, those fish are commonly caught, and there's a lot of guys will be out opening day targeting those fish during the hot weather.
0: Did it start out in recent years as a nighttime fishery just because people wanted to get away from the daytime boat traffic, or was it thought that that's when the sturgeon fed?
1: Well, that's what we thought originally. That's what we were taught, Mike. It's and of course, you know, there are other sturgeon fisheries throughout the nation, and all of those, you know, in the Rainy River, you know, those are all daytime fisheries, and we thought, well, what the heck? So we actually moved our North Channel Sturgeon Classic fishing tournament in the fall from a nighttime to a daytime tournament, and we are finding that we are catching, the catch rate is actually a little bit higher during the day than it was at night.
0: Well, and it's got to be less intimidating to be out there on the water for a lot of anglers. I mean, you know, you get your hardcore people. They don't mind going out there after dark. But, you know, the average weekend warrior would just soon be out there in the daytime, I think.
1: Yeah, and you've got to kind of pick your poison, Mike. You know, there's it's a very highly trafficked river. Weekends in particular can be tough. So you try to get out. If you're going to do the daytime, you want to go generally during the week if you can. So it can be pretty choppy out there with the cruiser traffic. In the nighttime, of course, are the bugs, and you know, you got to have proper safety gear, lighting, that kind of thing. So and it's, you know, you're not going to roast like a bug in the sun. Yeah. You know.
0: Well, if you got a thermocell or a couple thermocells, and you keep the bugs down, and you don't mind being out there after dark. What an interesting experience. I shared this a little bit with you a few years ago, but to be out there after dark, you've got the river pretty much to yourself, a pretty cool deal.
1: Yeah, it's great, Mike, and we see a lot of beautiful sunsets, you know, because when you're anchored up in the North Channel, you're looking right straight down to the river to the west. I get some great sunset pictures, too, but at night when it's calm and the boat traffic is down and you got the mosquitoes under control, it is a great experience.
0: So this sturgeon fishery we're talking about, Jim, is it a St. Clair River fishery or a Lake St. Clair fishery, or is it open to both?
1: Well, it's open to both, but you know, I don't know anybody that fishes the lake. It's hard to pinpoint the fish out on the lake. That's a big body of water. It's a lot of square miles, and you're much better off to stay up in the river. And I think the fish like that current, that flow. Oxygenated water, and there's a lot to eat there too.
0: So that's what it is. It's a finite body of water. At least you can narrow it down a little bit.
1: Yeah, exactly. And again, that's you know, hopefully one of these days, because I know that the DNR has done some research out on the lake. I know there's a good population. I know that the musky guys will snag them occasionally out there, and. Nobody's targeting them, and if somebody can figure that out, that would really add to what we have here.
0: Well, let's talk a little bit about sturgeon in general. It's a topic you and I have talked about before, but I think it's a great story. Walk me through this sturgeon resurgence that we're seeing these days.
1: Well, you know, Mike, St. Clair Detroit River Sturgeon for Tomorrow started 15 years ago. Nobody was fishing for sturgeon at the time. You know, the fishing had ended pretty much back in the 60s, probably, where guys quit targeting those, and we kind of figured it out and started promoting the fishery. And I think the fish have been here all the time. It's just nobody took advantage of it. You know, and we're sitting here, Mike, we're within an hour drive of many millions of people that have never taken advantage of catching Michigan's biggest fish.
0: Michigan's biggest fish, and by that you mean, I mean, you could be talking, you could be a fish of 100 pounds, couldn't it?
1: Yeah, and you know, so when we do these segments, Mike, I always try to target, you know, the guy that hasn't been out here before, and you know, the guys that do fish this, they don't need to hear what I got to say, but you know what, it's a great fishery. And like shooting your first deer, Mike, as soon as you catch your first sturgeon, you will never forget that for the rest of life.
0: The act of being that close to a living dinosaur, because these things look prehistoric and they've been around forever, that's got to be kind of a, I don't mean to be too schmaltzy here, but kind of an intense experience in some ways.
1: Well, anytime you get a fish upwards of 60, 70, 80, or 100 pounds, yeah, you know, that's quite an experience. It's I'll never forget my first one was about 65 inches, and I didn't know what to do with that fish. You know, I called up a buddy of mine on the phone. I said, hey, I was out there by myself, which is probably not a good idea, but yeah, I'll never forget that.
0: Well, and that is my next question. What do you do when you get a fish of that size to the boat? That's got to be there have to be some steps in how you handle these fish to release them safely, because that is the goal.
1: Yeah, that is the goal, Mike, and that's really important. First thing is you want to go with a partner. Okay, if you're a rookie, certainly one of your best bets is to go with a charter captain and learn the ropes first.
0: Sure.
1: It's going to give you your best chance of actually being successful in handling it. a fish and learning how to do that. But, you know, these fish can get upwards of 100 pounds, but smaller ones, you can actually grab them by the tail, support their belly. You don't want to hold them up vertically by the gills. That's a bad thing to do for the fish. But, yeah, you know, when you need a big net or a cradle to get the bigger fish into the boat. You know, interestingly enough, and getting into minutiae a little bit, you want a longer rod with a shorter leader. You can imagine a 5-foot fish on a 5-foot leader. That back of that fish is going to be 10 feet behind the boat. You want to be able to get that fish up alongside the boat where you can actually handle them and manage them. You know, you get them in the boat, they're fairly calm. You want to keep them vertical, keep them from banging around. Make sure your boat is set up right. You know, you don't want a bunch of stuff in the back of the boat where you're going to bring the fish in. All your gear needs to be up in the front. You need to have pliers ready, have your camera ready. But, you know, the back of the boat, that's for the fish.
0: Have there been any studies or research? Do you have a sense for the survival rate of fish that are caught and then released properly?
1: 100%.
0: 100%?
1: Yeah, these fish never swallow the hook, Mike. They suck it in. They get hooked in the lip. They're very durable. They handle very, very well. And, you know, when you're releasing the fish, sometimes it takes a little bit of time. You put the fish back in the water. You hold them with their head into the current. You hang on to them. You don't let them go until they're ready to swim away on their own. And sometimes that can take a few. That might take 5 or 6 minutes. But you handle them gently, put them back in the water, hold them by the side of the boat. You know, make sure they swim away on their own. You just don't throw them back in the water and plunge them into the water. You know, just make sure to revive them, and they'll be fine.
0: Wow. That means that the same fish, this experience of catching the same fish could be shared by multiple anglers over the years.
1: Yes, Mike, we have, and Andrew Briggs at the DNR will tell you, he has that information. I mean, one fish I know was caught and released 13 different times.
0: Jim, hang tight. We're talking with Jim Felgenauer of St. Clair Sturgeon. The website, stclairsturgeon.org, the St. Clair chapter of Sturgeon for tomorrow, stclairsturgeon.org, about this upcoming sturgeon fishing season that is really a world-class resource, a world-class fishery. And as Jim said earlier, it's within just a few miles of millions of people. It doesn't get any more of an urban fishery than that, and a world-class fishery to boot. So more with Jim Felgenauer of St. Clair Sturgeon, stclairsturgeon.org, after the break right here on Outdoor Magazine.
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Rich Krizan is my guy when it comes to food plots. He takes it so seriously and so personally, and he becomes so invested in his clients' food plots that I just have so much respect for him. We were not able to get Rich out to our lease property this year because of different family things that happened, but we're going to try to get him out here late this summer.

0: when we're done here in the studio today recording this week's radio show, I'm recording this month's Killer Food Plots podcast, so I'm anxious to check in with Rich and see what's going on. 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And it's really not that far away. The season, though, that's right looking at us right now, as we look at the Michigan landscape, the sturgeon fishing season starts. What is it, Jim Felgenauer? Is it July 15th that it opens?
1: July 16th.
0: July 16th, so that's coming up right around the corner. And I know we, you know, from talking with you earlier, that more people now are looking at fishing the early season. More people are fishing it during the daytime as well. Let's look at the history of sturgeon in Michigan in general. These giant fish are native to Michigan, but years ago they were almost wiped out, weren't they?
1: Yes, Mike. In the early part of the 20th century, through commercial fishing, logging, which of course caused some siltation on the spawning grounds, many other rivers, pollution. You know, the Rouge River in Detroit used to catch on fire as recently as 1969.
0: Well, the resurgence of those fish, the return of those fish, and the promotion of the resource. I look at what the folks up there up north are doing. You know, Jay and that crew up there, what you're doing downstate. I mean, where do we see sturgeon in Michigan now? It's not just those two areas, right? We're seeing them all across the state.
1: No, there are other fishes. You know, that Seagull Lake is a catch and release or a put and take fishery. You know, there's fish up in the Menominee River, up in the St. Mary's River, Sault Ste. Marie. And of course, in your own watershed there in the Saginaw River, There are great efforts of restoration there. And those are showing off in that you see people occasionally posting on social media a fish that they caught in the Saginaw area.
0: Absolutely. And it just occurs to me, we haven't even told people how to target these fish. What is the setup? When you go out there, are you trolling? Are you casting? How do you catch a sturgeon?
1: Well, you know, Mike, they're bottom feeders, and it's very simple. We use a slip sinker rig, heavy gear, of course. You know, we don't want a big cast, a real 50-pound test, so probably a 5-aught or 6-aught circle or gamagatsu hooked, just with a bunch of crawlers on the bottom. And, you know, we hold a tournament every fall. There's a bunch of boats fishing. And, you know, location, the guys fish all over the river during that tournament, shallow, deep. You know, I always hear about a sturgeon hole. You know, I fish up shallow, about 30 feet of water up along the edge of a drop-off and a little bit of a current seam. But, yeah, you can just set up anywhere on the river. It's primarily a boat fishery. There's a shore fishery in Pearl Beach at the Pearl Beach Pier in Clay Township. So, you know, you can, if you don't have a boat, you can catch fish there as well. Many people do. It's a pretty simple thing. You just need a gob of crawlers on the bottom on a slip sinker rig and set up to look for other boats. You know, try some different spot. Some guys will hold one spot for a while. Some guys will move around a little bit more. You know, being an old guy, I tend to stay in one spot, you know, tried and true. But, it's a pretty simple thing to do. If you put in some time, you're going to catch a fish. They are light biters, so, you got to watch your rod, right? I prefer to hold a rod in my hand so I can feel the bite.
0: A fish of that size? A fish of that size is a light biter?
1: Yeah, if you can imagine, they just suck in the bait with that big vacuum cleaner they got on the bottom of their head. And a lot of times they'll swim toward the boat, so sometimes you may not even have an indication that they're there. And, you know, and I've had times, Mike, when I pick up the rod at the end of the night to reel in to go home, and we'll have a fish on there that I didn't even know was there.
0: And what is that fight like when you get a sturgeon on the end of your line?
1: Well, it's indescribable. You know, the fight is indescribable. Sometimes they'll bulldog to the bottom. Sometimes they'll jump. That's always exciting. And, you know, you're in for an adrenaline rush, and it's going to take a little while. You know, you can be 15, 20 minutes sometimes getting those fish up to the boat. And again, it's indescribable for somebody who's never done it before. My buddy, tried to talk me into it for about 10 years. I said, no, I'm a walleye guy. And, you know, once we went out there and he got me hooked, I haven't been the same since.
0: Jim, I always appreciate our conversations about the St. Clair sturgeon fishery. St. Clair StClairSturgeon.org is the website, StClairSturgeon.org. You guys are doing a great job. I appreciate the fact that you are working to promote this fishery and encourage others to get involved. I will wish you a wonderful season, and I will look forward to seeing you at the back of the boat with that first big sturgeon laying across your knees.
1: I'll send you a picture.
0: I will look forward to it. Jim Felgenauer, StClairSturgeon.org is the website, StClairSturgeon.org. We'll take a break here on the Outdoor Magazine Show. When we come back, we're going to wrap up this opening hour with Keel Jorgensen of Woods and Water News. Yes, they have a July issue out. Maybe even the August edition issue is coming out soon. And then you know they're looking at their big outdoor weekend coming up at the end of the summer. Hour number two, Mark Martin talks about nighttime walleye fishing, and Keith Kintai from the DNR with this week's Ask Avery segment. That's coming up yet this week right here on Outdoor Magazine. I want you to think about one tool you use every day, whether it's in the field, on the water, or just around the house. I bet you can't come up with something more versatile than a good knife. 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

0: You can hear the Outdoor Magazine show in Traverse City on WTCM. That's 580 AM. You can hear us in Port Huron on the new 105.5 WPHM. And you can hear us north of the bridge in Newberry, WNBY 1450 AM. 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And right now, we are right in the heart of the summertime season. The folks over at Woods and Water News are working hard to keep us informed, up to date. I think Woods and Water News is Michigan's premier outdoor publication. They've been doing it for a long time, and they are the best out there. Keel Jorgensen is one of the reasons for that. He's with us now on the Outdoor Magazine phone line. Keel, welcome back. How are you?
1: Doing great, Mike. Thanks for having me back on.
0: Always a pleasure. What are you working on right now?
1: Well, July issue is getting done, getting ready to be off the stand. August, we're starting production today for that. And, of course, September 11th, 12th, and 13th at the Eastern Michigan State Fairgrounds is our 40th annual outdoor weekend. So that is consuming us quite a bit.
0: 40th?
1: 40th. Yeah, 40.
0: Man. So how many years have you been putting the magazine out there then, the print version?
1: The magazine is 42 years.
0: 42 years.
1: Yeah. It's pretty crazy.
0: You know what? It is crazy because when you think about the number of different magazines and publications and newsletters and whatever that have come and gone over those years. They've tried to compete with you guys. They couldn't. They've folded up. What's the secret? What's the key? Why has Woods and Water News been so successful over all these years?
1: Well, we got to stay loyal to our readers. We got to keep the same blueprint we've been doing for a lot of years while continuing to evolve with the times, keeping things fresh and new, good advice, good tips. Good stories, articles, advertisers, and obviously doing the shows and our big show, staying relevant any way we possibly can.
0: Well, it has certainly worked for you. So what are we going to see, Keel, in this July issue of the mag?
1: July, I mean, you know, we're talking about, you know, obviously there's more discussions about the new deer regulations, and we're kind of getting into that heart of the season, like you said, with hunting coming up, so a lot of trail cam strategies and food plots coming in, and we're seeing more pictures of bucks and getting ready for hunting season, Mike.
0: You cannot get away from deer season or deer hunting in our state any time of the year these days, can you?
1: No, you can't. I mean, like you said, being hard of the summer, you know, even a couple months ago in spring, everyone's looking forward to deer season. I can't wait. Once you get into like that middle of July, first of August time, I'm like, all right, it's deer season. Let's get going here.
0: Well, in the meantime, we've got a lot of great fishing. I know you guys do a lot of fishing articles as well. But let's talk more about this big outdoor weekend. 40th anniversary. You talk about sticking to your blueprint. Are we going to see the same thing this year? You got anything new for us this year, Keel?
1: Yeah, we're always trying to find new stuff. I mean, we got great new retailers coming in. Great entertainment as far as the Lumberjacks are coming back. We got the Ultimate Air Dogs with Milt Wilcox coming back, the Encampment, Chili Cook-Off, and we're just trying to keep it exciting and always fresh, not straying away too much of what made the show what it is, but always adding new things in there, new exhibitors, new products, and it's going to be a great year this year. I mean, we're way ahead of the ball. Like, I mean, we started sending stuff out in January this year, and usually it's like that February, March time. So we're like 2 months ahead right now.
0: Good for you.
1: And we are filling very fast.
0: When I think of your show, I think about it as a wonderful conduit for our great, primarily Michigan-based companies to get their product, their services directly in front of customers and clients on a one-to-one, face-to-face. And man, that is an experience that, you know, people who are in business trying to reach their customers, this is the perfect opportunity. Do you still have openings? Can people

0: people get involved?
1: We have a few openings outside and a couple inside. Our outside spots fill really fast. You know, we got two giant buildings and one exhibitor tent. I think there's maybe a couple spots in each one. That's really it. Like, inside spots are only 10 by 10, and outside spots are 15 feet by 15 feet. So those go very quick. But we are, yeah, and like you said, as far as hitting their demographic for you know, businesses, I mean, it's perfect. I mean, it's face-to-face. They're there. They're there for a reason. They have a purpose to go to the show. It's not just come walk around and grab a corn dog. I mean, they're there to get ready for the hunting season.
2: Exactly.
0: And you folks nailed, 40 years ago, you nailed the perfect weekend, the first full weekend after Labor Day. Don't ever get rid of that one, Keel, because you've got it, you got it locked in right there.
1: Yeah, I was just a young kid when it started. I was, you know, 3 years old, so I don't know if it was strategy or luck.
0: I don't care what it was. It's worked out well.
1: I don't either. It's absolutely perfect.
0: All right, Keel, appreciate your time. Have a good day. Keel Jorgensen of Woods and Water News, the website woods-n-waternews.com, or just do a Google search for Woods and Water News, Michigan's premier outdoor publication. 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That is pretty cool. We'll take a break for the top of the hour. When we come back in our second hour, Mark Martin and Keith Kintai from the Michigan DNR.
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0: Time now for Michigan's number one outdoor radio show, Mike Avery's Outdoor Magazine. Mike Avery has covered the outdoors in Michigan for more than four decades, and that tradition continues today. Outdoor Magazine is brought to you by Jay's Sporting Goods, the Eider Insurance Group, Angler Quest Pontoons, the Forward Corporation, Security Credit Union, Offshore Tackle, Hammond Drives and Equipment, Garber Chevrolet, the West Branch Visitors Bureau, Rapid River Knife Works, and by Michigan Brand Meats. 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
1: Indeed, this is the big guy, Mike Avery. Thank you, Ken Hunter, for that introduction, and welcome to hour number two of this week's Outdoor Magazine radio show right here on the Outdoor Magazine radio network on more than 30 radio stations across our great state of Michigan. 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I have a love-hate relationship with podcasting. 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This is just me. I shouldn't get so cranked up about it. But everything is not a podcast. Everything you see, everything you hear is not a podcast. But in your mind, it is. So I should just go with it, Avery. Avery, just take a breath. 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It's on the Facebook page. It's on YouTube. And it's on, I'm going to say, just about every podcast platform out there. 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As I said, though, I do like podcasts. I think they're a wonderful form of communication these days. And each month I do podcasts for Offshore Tackle, Angler Quest Pontoons, and Killer Food Plots. And when we're done here in the studio today recording this week's radio show, Jonathan Dent and I will record this month's Killer Food Plots podcast with Rich Krizan. So keep an ear out for that as well. You know, when I look at the forms of communication and how they have changed over the years, I go back to my early days in broadcasting, when that's basically all there was, broadcasting. It was either radio or TV.

0: channel, primarily nighttime fishing. He was so effective at catching his clients big fish that Mark Martin was the reason the Michigan DNR went from a master angler walleye weight of 9 pounds up to then 10 pounds and eventually 11 pounds. A lot of that was because of Mark Martin. And people said, oh, you know, he's nothing more than a nighttime fisherman. Well, you know what? Mark Martin proved him wrong. He got on the walleye tournament trail. And he not only won tournaments during the daytime, but he won the first professional walleye tournament trail national championship out west during the daytime. And has since gone on to become a member of the Freshwater Hall of Fame, Fishing Hall of Fame. So the guy's got chops. And he's with us now on the Outdoor Magazine phone line. Mark, welcome back. How are you?
1: Hey, great. Thanks for the build up there. Man, it's great having your friends speak of you that way. I'm 69 and I still enjoy hearing, some of my act. I don't never tout them that, but people ask me, I'll tell them, but I'm not, it's nice to have people like you that remind people, that, I definitely love to teach, but we were talking the other day before I got on the radio here. I still like to go back and do night fishing too on Muskegon Lake.
0: Yeah, and I know the story of how you got your start and the journey you've been on, and then to see a post the other day, Mark, and that's the impetus of me giving you a call this time around. I saw a post of you going back to your roots with a buddy of yours fishing walleye after dark, Muskegon Lake, Muskegon Channel. I thought, man, this is the way Mark Martin started.
1: Yes, it was. Every time I go out, at night, whether it's on Muskegon Lake or anything else, it brings back memories of the really early days with my grandpa and dad, and just remember fishing with you and your dad, fishing with a lot of other people with their dad, with their mom, with their uncles, their brothers, their sisters, and just bringing joy to them. That's what I remember, the joy part of that I made so many people happy over my career, the other thing that I remember, and I don't even think we ever talked about it, was, Fred Trost. He had that master angler thing at the end of the year all the time,
0: yeah.
1: The banquet.
0: Yeah.
1: And I never met him. I never met Bob Carner at the time. I just went there because they asked me to. And they didn't even know who I was, but they knew the majority of people that were going to bring walleyes up that night came from my trips.
0: I'm sure they did.
1: From the first to the end, I mean, there was unbelievable. I couldn't believe how many of my customers were there. And Fred would go, and I suppose you were out fishing with Mark Martin too, huh? When they'd bring their walleye.
0: Yeah.
1: Yeah. Tell me about it. So, and then I figured, well, I got to bring something. So I brought a, 30-pound muskie that I caught that year, and I had my stepdaughter bring in a little over a 10-pounder, and I brought in a little over it just for a conversation piece. And I got up there, and he goes, and you are Mark Martin. So so we got to, and that was the beginning of my career. Basically, he set it off. I mean, you did too, Mike. You did a lot of publicity, but he put it on TV. Him and Bob Garner.
0: Mm-hmm.
1: Garner came over to the table later on, and he goes, hey, can you take Fred and I out and catch us a limit of walleyes like this? I says, yeah, no problem. When can you do that? I says, when can you do that? That's all I need to know, and we'll go do it. And Bob thought I was a cocky guy, and I was just being totally honest. He just never met me before. And we went out, and we got both of them their limit, and he said to me afterwards, Bob did, not this is years down the line afterwards, he goes, I knew

0: you had talent, Mark, because anybody that could get Fred's limit was a miracle worker.
1: I was just going to say that. If you could catch Fred Trost to limit a walleye, you were a man who knew what he was doing, that's for sure.
0: That was so fun. You know, funny listening to Bob tell it. You know Bob well.
1: Yeah.
0: You know, he's a friend of yours. You know, it's fun talking to him, you know. And I just got my first turkey the other week, a month ago or whatever it was, up north, because I fished first opening day with Jenny. Her name used to be Olson. I can't pronounce her.
1: I know. I still think of her as Jenny Olson, yeah.
0: Yeah, you know, and so I shot this turkey. She says, can you get a turkey? And so I had some friends up there, young kids that are, I think they come out of the womb with building equipment. And they work for me up there. And I said, let me see. And they said, oh, yeah, we can do it, Mark. We can do it. You know, they got the go get them, you know. And so we went out. Second place we went, I got a 21-pound turkey. Hmm. First turkey I ever got in my life.
1: That's hard to believe that it's the first turkey at this age. Hang tight, Mark. We got to take a break. We're talking with Mark Martin, a fascinating guy, a hardcore angler. You know him, but he's also a hardcore hunter. You might not know that. Hardcore whitetail hunter. Now, apparently, he's a turkey hunter as well. I wonder if he's a bear hunter. If he's a bear hunter as well, he's my kind of guy. In fact, I know he is because I've seen a picture with him with a bear. His website. MarkMartins.net. 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You can also find him all across social media. In fact, it was a social media post about him going back to his roots on Muskegon Lake after dark that was the reason I gave him a call this time around. MarkMartins.net. We'll take a break here in the Outdoor Magazine show. More with Mark Martin after the break right here on Outdoor Magazine.
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0: 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I'll be going through the Sioux in just about 5 weeks now on my way to White River, Ontario, Canada, because I didn't get a Michigan Bear tag. So I'm going to head north to White River and see what I can get done up there. This segment of Outdoor Magazine brought to you by the Truck Trolley, Michigan-based family-owned truck trolley. If you own a truck, and if you're listening to the show, you probably own a truck. 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No longer do you have the old man's hook where you lean over the tailgate and reach all the way up into the front of the bed with the old man hook and try to grab whatever you're reaching for and pull it back to you. 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It is just a wonderful... Andy Weiss came up with a great concept. I'd encourage you to check it out online. 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And go from there and you'll see, hey, you know what? Avery was right. I do need a truck trolley. Right now I'm talking with Mark Martin, member of the Freshwater Fishing Hall of Fame, the winner of the first National Walleye Tour Championship, long-time charter captain fishing guys these days, more of an outdoor icon and a fishing educator. Mark, when I go back to the early days, I remember hearing stories of you and your grandpa and dad out there on Muskegon Lake after dark, no electronics at all, dragging a chain to find out what the depth of the water was.
1: Yeah, exactly. 15-foot of cord and a chain, because didn't have no graphs. I mean, that would have been, once I got mine, that was nice, but didn't have that. And then when we did hit bottom at 15 feet, my grandpa and dad had Clorox bleach bottles with cord on them that were with a brick or something heavy tied to the other end. We'd drop them in the water as we went along, and we'd go out into the deeper water where, and then come back and touch 15, drop one in, go out in deep water, come back in and touch bottom at 15. So you had little white gallon bleach things out there, containers, and we'd just shine flashlights on them, and they'd illuminate just like they were luminescent pretty much, and that way we knew on one side we were over 15 feet, on the other side we were under 15 feet. And my grandpa knew with the lures he made that, and we had level wind reels, and he knew how many passes if we were on the outside of the bleach bottles or on the inside, he would call out the number of passes that we were going to run. So that was, how our depth finder worked right there. And it worked pretty darn good,
0: It but, did. When I hear about the stories about the size of fish you guys have caught over the years, what was the biggest one you ever saw out there?
1: My grandpa's, and that was the end of that night after that. But I'll tell you the story. My grandpa, we had a saltwater cooler. He only allowed us to keep one fish every night. And if you wanted to keep fishing and not rowing, you had to keep that
0: rowing?
1: Fish alive.
0: Rowing?
1: Rowing because he went. We had a 35 Johnson or something on the back. It was the size of a 350 Chevy engine. They were giant engines back then, and he never used it to troll. So we'd just go upwind, and we'd just row back, and somebody would be shining the flashlight to the next milk jug, and and that's how we kind of went right along, and, we'd be fishing, and if you didn't take care of your fish and it died, so we had a saltwater cooler, we'd bale it, a little bit of it out, and bale some more in, bale a little of it every once in a while, keep them fish alive, and that way, if you caught another fish you wanted to keep, you'd just take your fish out that you already caught, throw it in, now you can replace it. But my grandpa grew up in the year of no freezers, no refrigerators. except ice boxes. Yeah. So he only liked fish fresh, and he said, you're only going to keep one every, you know, time we go out so you can eat it the next day. And he, we were fishing, and we just got started this night. It was in November, and it was snowing, and there was snow on the boat, and he hooks this big fish, and my dad landed it. It was huge. I mean, it was huge. I remember my grandpa says, hey, go up front, Mark, and sit. I got to measure this. And he laid it on the bench seat, and he pinched the tail, laid it on top of the yardstick. And it was just a little over 36 inches. And that was in November, so it was putting on weight. I'm going to guess that it was the new state record, but my grandpa and dad could have cared less about that kind of stuff. I said, that's the biggest. And I said, Grandpa, that's the biggest one you caught ever, isn't it? And he goes, hey, ask your dad. Hey, Robert, you remember me? Yeah, your grandpa caught a couple of them bigger than that, you know, when I wasn't around. So the biggest one I ever seen was just over 36 inches. I would say it was definitely over 17 pounds.
0: Wow.
1: Somewhere.
0: Wow.
1: Because it was November, you know, and you know, they made me throw my 14-1 back because
0: 14 pounds.
1: They said I'd get, you know, I've got two walleyes and both of them were, I never broke 14-1 on either one of them.
0: Wow.
1: And I got 14-1, but my grandpa and dad made me throw the 14-1 back because they said, oh, you'll get a bigger one, Mark. You'll get a bigger one. You know, so, I mean, they get so big. But what happened, the reason why that I remember that so well with my grandpa, because when he reeled it in, it took the bait he made and engulfed it, and it was bleeding so bad. That's the first thing out of my mouth was, oh, Grandpa, it's bleeding. You're going to have to roll the rest of the night, because I knew it wasn't going to swim for very long. He goes, he said, it's time to go home, Robert. And it's the only night that we went home right after we caught a fish, and I didn't get to fish.
0: Oh, man. Could you go out after dark now on Muskegon Lake, Muskegon Channel, or any other number of bodies of water across the state? Could you catch big fish after dark these days, or is that fishery gone?
1: No, I the other night when you seen that Facebook post, we caught 13 walleyes, and we kept three, I think. Just to eat between both of us, you know, we were just out there having fun catching and releasing. And I can tell you exactly, I mean, it varies from night to night, but it was thundering and lightning in the distance, not too far distance, but it was. And that was the one good thing. And I told my buddy that, and he's also on my pro staff. And so I said, God, the only thing we need now is to see the moon coming up, or we're going down, because there's clouds you couldn't see. All of a sudden, the sky broke within 20 minutes after I said that. And he goes, Chris goes, look, the moon's coming up on the horizon. I said, yeah, all right. that's, I knew, I said, we're staying right here. We're going to keep catching them until you're sick of it. And that's basically the case. He goes, can we go home now, Mark? And it was his boat. I said, I guess we can. It's your boat, man. So I knew that adds to it when the moon's either going down and before it sets, or when the moon's rising off the horizon and you got inclement weather around you, because I don't advise fishing through it. But if it's around you, that's another plus, you know. And when the weather gets super hot like it has been and muggy and it stays that way all night, that's when you can go out pretty much any body of water in the state of or anywhere in the United States that has walleyes, and that's when night fishing will be at its peak.
0: Really?
1: That's the and it's held true my whole life. I mean, I learned it bits and pieces, and some of it I scoffed at when my grandpa told me, you know, the first time he said, "Oh, the moon's coming up, Robert." And I go, "Yeah, okay." You know, and he goes, "It was coming up horizon." And I did a TV show with Al Linder on Lake Erie, right off of Rattlesnake Island, because we were eating supper on Put-in Bay. And Al goes, "Hey, you think we can go and get a show and do a night walleye show?" I says, "Yeah, yeah, when do you want to do it?" He goes, "How about tonight?" I says, "Sure, we can do that. Have you been out practicing it?" I said, "Don't have to." I said, "I know they're right around Rattlesnake Island. I don't have to." And we just started, and I turned around when I started letting it out, and I seen the moon just like the other night coming up off the horizon. I said, "Al, we got until that moon is almost straight up, not quite, but then they're going to stop biting. That's it. We haven't even started yet. I mean, just got the lures in the water, and from that moment on until the moon got up to that point, we were in high cotton the whole night. We filmed a beautiful show, caught lots of big walleyes. He couldn't believe it. And we went all the way around Rattlesnake Island one more time just to prove a point. Never got one more bump, never got one more fish. And it wasn't even totally, you know, it was still dark as dark. He goes, "I want to go in, and I got to pick your brain, Mark. How do you know all this?" I said, "By making a lot of mistakes, listen to the old man, Grandpa, and my dad tell me stories and watch how it proved true." And I said, "Now I just tell the stories with somebody else, and it sounds amazing, doesn't it?" He goes, "I want to hear more of those amazing stories." So, I still see him. Al will show on Facebook, on social media, he'll still take a clip of that old show, and he goes, "This is how you do it, you know. This is the way Mark Martin does it." Because I made Al a believer, because I'd say, put it back, I think I said it was 80-some feet.
0: Oh, I've seen that in person. Hey, Mark, you want to do the coveted third segment with me this week?
1: Yeah, I can do it.
0: Perfect. Mark Martin here on the Outdoor Magazine Show. His website, markmartins.net. MarkMartins.net. I kind of knew coming into this week that he was going to get the coveted third. MarkMartins.net is his website. We'll talk more with Mark after the break right here on Outdoor Magazine.
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0: 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You can hear us in Lansing, WILS, 1320 AM, and you can hear us north of the bridge. Let's go to Escanaba, WCHT, 600 AM, 93.5 FM. We're talking now with Mark Martin, member of the Freshwater Fishing Hall of Fame, the winner of the first National Walleye Championship many, many years ago. These days, Mark is a speaker, an educator, a mentor. Mark, you're not doing the tournaments anymore, are you?
1: No, I'm not. I'll MC them just because I got knowledge of wherever they're fishing. I've probably been there before, so they have me come in for it. But no, I don't have the time anymore. I loved it. And, you know, I love the camaraderie and I love the guys and

0: of the guys are kind of, you know, gone. A few of them are still around, but, you know, and so I've found another niche, and that's taken what I learned on the tournament trail and doing schools and teaching people and just and doing seminars. You know, I just get a joy out of watching people catch fish. I don't need to catch them anymore. I just like to see them do my techniques and pull fish out. So that's kind of where I sit right now. It makes me happy doing that.
1: All right, so keeping you happy here, let's talk about nighttime fishing for walleye across the state. If somebody has their favorite body of water that they know there are fish there, they've been catching walleye during the day, how do they go out then and catch them in that same water at night?
0: Well, basically, you're just going to be in, you know, they're not going to be out there suspended in the middle of the body, if that's where you're thinking, like Lake Erie. And that's what, you know, Al, when we were sitting around the dinner table, we can go down there and fish off the reefs and this and then. I said, hey, Al, they're going to be up by shore because that's where they go and eat. So you just have to remember they just go shallower, and you just got to know, you know, where the deep, if you got a spot, a sunken, an island, let's say, or a main shoreline that goes to the deepest water in the area, that's where your biggest fish are going to come and go from. They're going to come out of the deep water, go to the shallow water and feed and stay in that shallow water, and then eventually they're going to dissipate back to the deepest water. Well, if the deep water is 80 feet, they're going to come and go out of that. If it's the deepest water is 20 feet, they're going to come and go out of that. But if you just, and you got to have a drop off, a weed edge, you got to have something to follow. I mean, you can go up on flats and stuff like that, but those fish are going to be all over the flats. I mean, it's not saying you can't catch them up. They're just going to be far and few between, you know, and if you follow edges, there's going to be more concentrations of fish because they stop at the edges and decide where they're going to go from there. They're either going to go along it, they're going to go up shallower, but they stop on the breaks. And they usually stop, you know, it all depends on the depth of the body of water, but, you know, anywhere from, you know, 15 to 8 feet. You know, so they'll go in shallower and they'll stay at that depth of 8 feet to 15, or they'll go back out deep again. So that's what you're going to be looking for. And you look for the fish on your fish finder, and you can use your forward facing if that's what you're into, or you can, in fact, we were using forward facing sonar the other night backwards. So we were watching our lures and watching the fish come up to our lures, and then we knew they came right up to it. We'd twitch it, you know, where normally I would never know if there's a fish by my lure. I could see him when we went over him, but is he looking at it now? Is he not? Well, this, you can see, you got down sonar, so you see a fish, and then you can see them back by the lure, and they kind of go patrol around it. They don't sometimes come right up and grab it. They go and look, come up to it, and then they go over the top of it and below it, and they circle around it, kind of like them shows you see where the salmon come up on those TV cameras. They're circling that spoon. That's the same thing that a walleye does back there. They circle that crankbait, and you got to impart the right little twitch to it. You know, you can even pull it fast. You got to figure out what the trigger is. So that's kind of cool, you know, for forward facing backwards. And but no, you just go along the breaks because that's the concentrations, and then go from there. You can either go deeper or shallower. And I prefer what I've always preferred ever since I've been a little boy for night fishing is basically number 13 Rapala was three number seven split shots in front of it. And I like to use 20-pound fire line. And that way, if I do hit zebra mussels, or the zebra mussels used to grow a lot on the weeds, well, if you went through it with mono, you could cut right off even on the weeds. But now they're getting a few less and less, but I still like that because I can feel the tick a lot easier with fire line. And the 20-pound fire line is the same diameter as 10-pound XT, so you can go by your crankbait and depth book and figure out how far back to put that lure. You know, it depends on what lure you got back there. I prefer at night my 3 number 7 split shot on a 13 Rapala and long line it back there, and I can impart whatever action.
1: And you've got it dialed in. You've got it nailed. Mark Martin, always a pleasure. I'd send people to your website, markmartins.net. 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Mark says if you've got walleye in your favorite water, you can go out there after dark and catch him. And he's been doing it for years, and he's proven it night after night after night. MarkMartins.net. We'll take a break. 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

0: 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And again, I have to thank the Security Credit Union Foundation for stepping up to become the presenting sponsor for the third annual Mike Avery Outdoors Charity Golf Outing. It's coming up Friday, July 31st at the West Branch Country Club. 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The way the Ask Avery question works, you can send me an email to mike@mikeaveryoutdoors.com, mike@mikeaveryoutdoors.com, with your question that you want me to answer directly or maybe pass along to somebody else. And that is what Nick DeFoy did this week. He sent me an email to mike@mikeaveryoutdoors.com. His question is, could you ask your contacts at the DNR why they don't respond to certain wildlife calls? I recently had a mama skunk hit by a car with two babies that were still nursing. I called the DNR and was told they wouldn't respond. They chalk it up to just being nature. I was hoping the babies could have been taken in by a rehab or a nurse until they could go out on their own. And he said, and this reminded me about several years ago, I called the DNR because there were six or seven dead adult geese on the local pond, the same area. I told them that they didn't respond to this type of thing. My concern is, and this is the crux of Mick's question, my concern is that this presents an image that the DNR is out to write violation tickets, but not to help wildlife. Does the Michigan DNR work with rehabbers and try to save wildlife when they're endangered? Well, that's an excellent and interesting question, Mick, and I have reached out to the folks at the DNR, and they put me in touch with Keith Kintai. Keith is the assistant chief for the Wildlife Department, and he's with us now on the Outdoor Magazine phone line. Keith, welcome. Appreciate your time.
1: Thanks, Mike. Yeah, I can appreciate Nick's concern here for wild animals and his frustration. I think there's really two parts to this specific question, and you know, I think the first is a lot of people don't understand, but the department is not really built to respond to all of the injured and distressed wildlife calls we receive. You know, in my outfit, in the wildlife division, our biologists are covering three or four counties. So that's one biologist for every three or four counties, and our conservation officers, there are often, most often two or sometimes one, only one conservation officer per county. And so if we were to respond to all of the injured and wildlife distress calls that we received, like, this was all that we would do. You know, we wouldn't, our biologists wouldn't have time to do monitoring and surveys and habitat work, and our COs wouldn't have time to do marine patrols and all of the things that they need to do. You know, we are small government, and so just physically it's very, very difficult for us to respond to all of these calls. We do, of course, make exceptions when there are health and human safety concerns or wildlife disease concerns. You know, so for example, we had a bear wander into Mount Pleasant a couple weeks ago and responded to that immediately. We do license and regulate wildlife rehabilitators all over the state. These rehabilitators are not distributed equally, you know, so some communities have more rehabilitators available than others. And, you know, so rehabilitators are often willing to respond and help. And then we also have a really phenomenal partnership with the federal government, specifically the U.S. Department of Agriculture Wildlife Services, and they assist us in handling more complex distressed wildlife situations. These guys are experts in handling these situations. And then, you know, lastly, we have a tremendous amount of information and tools available to the public through our website. We have specialists on staff that can hopefully help individuals resolve their problems, you know, when they occur, but just by going to our website, or, you know, and a lot of times our staff will refer them to these tools that are available. But the second piece of this that makes this specific situation a little more complicated is that state regulations don't allow for the rehabilitation of skunks. And there's a really important health and safety reason for that. Skunks, along with bats, are a rabies vector species, meaning that they can carry rabies. And of course, you know, anybody who, you know, read Old Yeller or watched Old Yeller knows about the impacts of rabies on pets and on people, potentially on people. And so there's no live test for rabies. We can't tell if a live animal has rabies or not. And there's no approved vaccine. So in this specific case, you know, the law wouldn't even have allowed for a rehabilitator to take these skunk babies in.
0: Yeah. Well, Keith, I get Mick's question. I mean, Mick and a lot of people like him that I hear from every year, they're trying to do the best for the wildlife that live around us. But there are certain logistical constraints that just can't be dealt with. And I appreciate you, Keith Kintai, stepping up and handling a very tough question. Appreciate your time, Keith, and I appreciate Mick DeFoy reaching out. And as always, thank you, Security Credit Union, for making each week's Ask Avery segment possible. If you have a question for me or you'd like me to pass along to somebody else, send me an email, mike@mikeaveryoutdoors.com, mike@mikeaveryoutdoors.com. Thank you, Mick DeFoy, for the question, and thank you, Keith Kintai from the DNR, for stepping up to answer it. After the break, Hour 3 coming up right here on Outdoor Magazine.
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0: Time now for Michigan's number one outdoor radio show, Mike Avery's Outdoor Magazine. Mike Avery has covered the outdoors in Michigan for more than four decades, and that tradition continues today. Outdoor Magazine is brought to you by Jay's Sporting Goods, the Eider Insurance Group, Angler Quest Pontoons, the Forward Corporation, Security Credit Union, Offshore Tackle, Hammond Drives and Equipment, Garber Chevrolet, the West Branch Visitors Bureau, Rapid River Knife Works, and by Michigan Brand Meats. Now, here's Mike Avery.
1: Well, it's been kind of a fishing theme this week, hasn't it? Hey, that's understandable. And it will probably continue to be a fishing-themed show for the next few weeks, and then we'll gradually, slowly kind of switch over to getting ready for hunting season modes. For me, my hunting season is going to kick off here in about 5 weeks now as I head to White River, Ontario, Canada for a bear hunt with my buddy Ron St. Louis of Northern Wilderness Bear Outfitters. I would just as soon have been bear hunting here in Michigan, but Michigan DNR, they screwed up. They made a big mistake in their tags this year, and they didn't give me a bear tag. Well, they didn't give me an elk tag either, but I wasn't expecting an elk tag because nobody gets an elk tag. And then I make the statement that I hear from a couple of my friends who did indeed get elk tags. Even a bull tag, which is non-existent, right? There are no bull tags in Michigan, yet some people get bull tags in Michigan. But it's, we're right in the heart of summer here now. Pretty soon we're going to be looking at the middle of July. And what else is there going on? Well, the fishing, right? Fishing. And in this state, there are so many great fishing opportunities, so many bodies of water. What do they say? You're never more than whatever the, number of minutes or number of miles from a body of water here in Michigan. And I don't know what type of fishing you do, but for me, when I think of fishing, I think of primarily of trolling. I'm a troller. I admit it. I love to troll. I understand that for some people, trolling can be boring, but for me, it's not. I find it to be a very effective way to fish. I find it to be a very productive way of fishing. I can cover a lot of water. I can put a lot of baits out in the water at the same time. I can take people out who are not seasoned anglers, and they can have a lot of fun. They watch those offshore OR-12, the tattle flags. They watch the tags flags go down. They watch the boards go back. And it's a really, really good way for me to fish and, catch a fair number of fish. But there are other options out there. Even for midsummer fishing like we've got going on right now, I first heard about this concept of jigging. Now, I know jigging, right? I used to jig the rivers for walleye a lot, and it's a ride. There's nothing like having that rod in your hand when the fish hits. But the concept of jigging for Great Lakes, big water, open water, salmon, and trout? Nah, that's crazy talk. Well, it's not if you are Larry Jennings of Jonah Jigs. This guy has helped to pioneer this tactic of jigging for open water, salmon, and trout, and he's with us now on the Outdoor Magazine phone line. Larry, welcome back. How have you been?
2: Great, Mike. Thanks for having me.
1: Hey, listen, always a pleasure. So, how did you come up with this idea of jigging? I mean, everybody else is out there trolling. In fact, you used to be a troller too, didn't you?
2: Oh, yeah. That's all I did. And I think I kind of, years and years ago, I tell people, I'm an old man now. I've been jigging salmon since before spot lock was invented. So I guess that must be kind of an old man.

0: different thing. But for us, for me specifically, I said, you know, I wonder if we could use lighter tackle to catch these things. And you know, I kind of, younger in life, I was pretty much a purist fly fisherman. And so I liked light tackle. I trolled. I grew up on the Great Lakes, right? I grew up in Lake Michigan, out of North Muskegon, and, you know, on the big water with my dad and doing all that, and, you know, bass fishing and all the things. So light tackle was always something I really enjoyed. And I just thought, wonder if we can get these fish to, you know, to bite something else besides just the troll bite. And so I started looking into it and, started having some early success. And I guess it was, off to the races after that. I remember the first fish I ever jigged in Muskegon Lake many years ago, and I was hooked. And then from there on, it went on to this rabbit hole of I couldn't get what I wanted. I took all my knowledge of my trolling experience and put it with making my own lures, and then it just kind of took off from there. I guess we tried to take it to a whole nother level here in the state.
1: Well, North Muskegon. See, we used to base our salmon fishing trips out of the Muskegon State Park there for many, many years. We used to camp right there in campground, mm-hmm. and later in the season, as we'd come back in the channel, I'd see those guys anchored up jigging kings. Yep. And I'm like, well, this is perfect, right? Because you know all these fish are being funneled into that spot. But you took it one step farther. You're out there in the open water. How did you do that, Larry? I mean, you got all this water. You got all these fish. How did you start to fine-tune or come up with the idea of going out there in the open water and jigging up these fish?
0: Well, I mean, if you can get them in the harbors when they're, you know, coming through. I mean, if you can find a concentration out in the big lake, they're a lot more bitey out there. They're more, you know, when you got staging kings, they're really not in a feeding mode. It's more of an aggression reaction bite. But if you can get them in the open water, if you can find them offshore and the water, again, conditions have to be right and the water has to be set up right. If they're scattered and it's cold water and you've had a flip and fish are up high, that's not very effective. But if you find them where they're deep and they're, you know, on bait, then it can be very, very effective.
1: Now, some of the walleye guys are using forward-facing sonar. They're targeting individual fish or just a couple of fish, and they're throwing baits to them. Can you do the same thing with salmon and trout, or do you need a good size number or a good school of fish underneath you to even try jigging for salmon and trout? Can you target individual salmon and trout like the walleye guys do?
0: Absolutely. They just move a lot faster. It could be, you know, yeah. So if you have ones or twos, you can do that. And it's amazing how far these fish will move for a bait. It's amazing how, quickly. And what does it take a king salmon out in Lake Michigan? How, you know, what does it take for him to move 40 feet? Not a whole lot of effort. I mean, they can really cruise. We same thing with lake trout. We've seen lake trout. I've had lake trout move 80 feet off bottom to hit my jigs. So
1: 80
0: you know, it's,
1: feet?
0: Chase, it's crazy. You wouldn't think it, but if you get them to activate, you got the right thing down there, and it's crazy. I've watched fish move immense distances to close the deal. So you know these fish are they're always on the move, and they are accustomed to moving for their bait. Their bait doesn't swim up to them and look at them, you know. So, forward-facing sonar really changed the game. We were very early adopters in that when the first LiveScope came out and learned a ton, you know. That was a huge advantage. Now more and more anglers are getting it, and it's becoming more popular. And so it definitely helps you break down water and do that. But yeah, so the open water game, it's not a high percentage game, but if you can make it happen, you know, if you just want to fill the boat, probably go troll. But if you just want to have fun, and especially if you're a walleye guy that wants to take a very similar tackle, maybe beef up the tackle a little bit, you know, maybe some heavy bass gear, you can certainly enjoy our Great Lakes salmon, you know, our Lake

0: Michigan salmon as well.
1: Usually when we talk about jigging for salmon. In particular, usually it's kings. But I'm hearing mm-hmm. more and more talk lately, Larry, of people targeting lake trout.
0: Mm-hmm. Absolutely. That's actually something that, I mean, it's right in my backyard. I'm two blocks from East Bay right here in Traverse City.
1: Man.
0: So East, yeah, East and West Bay. It's basically what we do until the salmon show up, I guess, if you want to put it that way. We have a very prolific fishery here and all around the state. I mean, there's inland lakes that have them, you know, any deep body of water inland. In northern Michigan has lake trout, and then also obviously offshore. So all the way from basically Glen Arbor, Empire, all the way around the Manitous, Leland, all the way around the whole northern tier of the lake has.
1: And now over on Lake Huron, I hear a guy's doing it over on northern Lake Huron too. We're talking with Larry Jennings of Jonah Jigs. His website is jonahjigs.com. That's jonahjigs.com. Larry is one of the guys who has really pioneered this tactic, this technique, this idea, this concept of jigging for big water salmon and trout. Got to take a break here in the Outdoor Magazine show, but when we come back, we will pick the brain of Larry and learn more about this right here on Outdoor Magazine. Every year, AnglerQuest pontoons keep getting better. 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

0: You can hear the Outdoor Magazine show in Houghton Lake on 98.5 WUPS. And you can hear us on the other side of the state as well. Well, UPS is kind of in the middle of the state. Let's go to the east side. Let's go to Taos, WIOS, 1480 AM, 106.9 FM. 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Reeder can take care of your lawn and property because it's your nature and our nurture. I reached out to the folks at Reeder just the other day. I reached out to my guy, John. John Gower, in fact. I said, John, the trees at the corner of the house are looking really shaggy. I need those trimmed up, as the guys do twice a year. I said, also, I got a wild hair one day, and I cut down a tree in the backyard, and now I got a stump. I said, John, can your guys kind of take care of that stump? And he said, you know, he asked me how big it was. I said, well, it's small enough. I was able to cut it down with my reciprocating saw. And he said, ah, that's child's play. We can take care of that, and we can take care of pruning the trees at the same time. So I'm just waiting for the guys to come over. Like always, I could do these things, right? Well, I don't know if I could get that stump out of the ground. I could, but it would take a lot of time. And time is valuable. I'd rather call the Reeder crews, have them come over and take care of it, and I can spend more time on the water fishing. The website is ReederLandscaping.com. That's ReederLandscaping.com. They've been doing it for 60 years, so you know they're doing something right. ReederLandscaping.com. Larry Jennings has not been using jigging spoons for 60 years, but he's been doing it for a while now, and it's a proven technique. Larry, your spoons, they're not like a trolling spoon. They're not like a casting spoon. They're not even like a little Cleo, right? They're different than that, right?
1: No, they're a heavy. Yeah, they're different. So the word spoon, kind of the catch-all phrase.
0: Yeah,
1: you know, jig is a catch-all phrase as well. So yeah, it's so when you put jigging spoon together, you're like, all right. So it's a vertical, but it's a vertical jigging spoon. So that's what we tell people. So they're heavy, and that's part of the secret actually that we kind of unlocked for the rest. I mean, really, in the salmon jigging world, is the weight of our spoons and the fall rate in the action. That's very important.
0: So what is your jigging stroke like? Is it just a little 4 to 6 inch like we do for walleye on the bottom, or is it a big 3 foot sweep or what?
1: You know, it's funny you say that, because if people are familiar with, like, say, for instance, jigging the Detroit River, some days someone has the hot hand, right?
0: Mm-hmm.
1: Like, you'll watch it and it's like you got six people on the boat and one person is just hammering them. Now, sometimes that's color, but a lot of times it's your jig stroke as well. Salmon are the same way. It's weird. It's very, very weird. And so fall rate, profile, drop speed, that all matters from day to day. And so you do have to kind of move to the mood of the fish, if that makes sense.
0: No,
1: there are some days where a slower snap and a twitch will get the nod, and there's other days where I've watched it so many times where we're ripping 3 ounce jigs, which people are like, whoa, that's I started making jigs because you could not buy anything heavier than a 1 ounce jigging spoon in Michigan. And so we were running 2 ounce. That was kind of the secret that we let out of the bag. Now there's other people. Now you can buy 2 ounce spoons all over. Ours are American made right here in Traverse City, handmade, custom, just the way we like them. But that was part of the secret, was the weight of the spoon. So all that plays a factor. And so you ask about jig stroke. I tell people it's about a foot and a half to 2 foot snap, and then you want that thing to kind of flutter down and free fall. So it's not like a walleye jig stroke where you're setting it down, you know, like when you're in the river. This is much more aggressive, but yet the action is very important. And so you do impart that action, but you want that thing day in and day out. 90% of the fishing, it's snapping a 2 ounce spoon up. You want to snap it, and then you want it to kind of fall on a semi-slack line, if that makes sense. You almost want to lose contact, barely lose contact with that jig so it can flip and dive. And that's where most of your bites are on the fall. Almost all your bites are on that spoon, you know. And you kind of get used to that thing falling, and you come back, you know, get contact with it again and snap it again. And a lot of times it's, you're, sometimes you're dropped, that thing's flipping down, and all of a sudden your line's pulled up. And you're like, oh, no, fish friend. You know what I mean? Like,
0: I do.
1: The bottom
0: moves. I get it. Sometimes you're going to pick the rod back up, and there's going to be some weight, and you got a fish on. But I bet you get some savage bites on these rods.
1: Oh, yeah. I tell people, it's life-changing. When you, you've trolled your whole life, and a savage troll bite's cool. But, man, when you're sitting there snapping a jig and you're talking and you're – a lot of times you're sitting there talking to your friends or looking around or – you know what I mean? And just hanging out. And all of a sudden, you go to snap that, you know, and it's – yeah. We've had some about rip your arm off, you know. So, and then when you get a double on, that's even more chaotic. But, yeah, it's a lot of fun. It really is. And so that's why we did it. You know, we do it because it's fun.
0: So is targeting Lakers a different ball game than Kings, or is it basically the same?
1: It's similar. It's just downsized. We tend to downsize our tackle just a little bit. And it's open. That's definitely open water fishing. That's not like harbor fishing. So it's very, very similar game. Lake trout, though, also relate to structure, so they're a little easier to pin down. So once you find those fish and the depth that they're in, you can kind of repeat that across the body of water.
0: So it's very similar. I'm thinking Lakers are more likely to be found near the bottom then. So you're fishing the bottom.
1: Mm-hmm. Yep. Exactly.
0: But you're not bouncing it off the bottom like you would a walleye?
1: There's always a caveat. Yeah, some days, yeah. Sometimes you want to tap the bottom on there. When they're real fussy, we will pound bottom with our jigging spoons, just a little light tap, and they'll scoop it up. But day in and day out, like I said, your average jigging, go out there and just beat on a bunch of lake trout, is fine fish, drop down, keep it above their heads, snapping it, and they'll come up and engage it. So that's pretty standard operating procedure for that. So,
0: well, you said you've seen them come up 80 feet. That's ridiculous.
1: Yeah. That will move a long ways. I've had them chase it. Well, we're burning it off bottom to help, you know what I mean? Like, there's times, it's crazy. A lake trout, I used to avoid them trolling.
0: Sure.
1: This was way back in the day.
0: Yep. Greasers, slime balls.
1: Yeah, exactly. And you're cranking them in on a, you know, especially that was a long time ago when I had hand crank downriggers. You're like, oh man, I gotta crank this thing up 80 feet and all that many years ago. So when we started jigging these things, again, this is before spot lock, this was back trolling and trying to use ice flashers and everything. But when you get one on a medium heavy spinning rod, oh my goodness, they're a whole nother animal. And so, it's a totally different fish from trolling it on heavy tackle. So I've watched them, though. We're burning it up the surface. I had no idea lake trout could do the things that they could do, you know. It's a lot of fun. People, like you said, when you're trolling them, they're kind of lazy and dog and that kind of thing. But in the open water, and if you let them do what they want to do, especially with a jig, you can get them to move a long ways. And they fight. They make runs. Again, we downsize our tackle a little bit from the king salmon, but a lot of fun.
0: Well, it sounds like a lot of fun, and you talk about putting a lot of fish in the boat. So when is finding them, is that the biggest challenge? Because is it one of these cases, if you can find fish, you can catch them, or not necessarily?
1: Lake trout, yeah. Yeah, lake trout, absolutely, yeah. I mean, that's the number one rule of all fishing is finding them. But with lake trout, you can find a couple fish, you present to them, you catch them, or, you know, whatever happens. And then you move on. You keep moving spots from spot to spot. And so with king salmon, especially in the harbors, you want to get in a spot where they're flowing through when they're, you know what I mean, when they're concentrating. And usually it's more like deer hunting where it's more spot and stalk for lake trout, I guess, if I could put that way. And with kings, it's more in the harbors, it's more, you know, sitting in a blind, setting up where they're going to be flowing through, and you're presenting to them as they come through. That makes sense.
0: No, it does. But can you target kings out in open water?
1: Absolutely. Yep. Yeah. And that's the spot and stalk. But they don't really relate to structure like lake trout.
0: Oh, okay.
1: That makes sense. So lake trout, and everything's, you know, I tell people, temperature is king when it comes to lake trout and salmon as well. But lake trout want to be in a comfort zone of water that they choose that day. And if you find, I'll help shorten your learning curve here for your listeners, that if you find, like, you're right now in the bays, they're hit right about 70 to 80 feet is where most of the fish are concentrated. So wherever that thermocline reaches, hits the bottom of the hits the structure, where the thermocline and the structure meet tends to be the spot on the spot.
0: Oh, man, yeah. You're talking two things bringing fish in one area. Sure, yeah.
1: Correct. They want to be close to bottom, and they also want to be comfortable. So if the thermo is at 50 feet, let's say, they're going to be at 50. As we've had these heat waves, which has been really good, actually, this water finally has been warming up. We're kind of behind schedule this year for such a cold winter. As the water has warmed up, it sets up in layers, and those lake trout get more predictable. It condenses the water that they want to be in, so therefore they become more susceptible for jigging. And so you just have a higher concentration of fish, and so you can go hit your points. And once you find, say you're in 80 feet of water where structure hits, the bottom is at 80 feet, and the structure, a drop-off, you know, at 80 feet, you can go repeat that. You pull out your map, and you've literally got miles and miles and miles of structure up here that you can go check. It'll help eliminate a ton of water.
0: Real quick, because I'm out of time, how deep can you jig? How deep have you gone in effectively?
1: Deepest I've gone is 150 feet. So, yeah. I mean, I pulled fish out 150, no problem.
0: Larry, that's amazing. I appreciate the fact that you have worked so hard to build this Michigan-based, family-owned company. You know I love that. Jonah Jigs. The website is jonahjigs.com, jonahjigs.com. Have a wonderful season, Larry. And listen, send me pictures. Email them. Well, you got my cell number. Just text them to me. I'd love to post pictures of you with big fish so we can see people what this is all about. I wish you a wonderful season. We'll stay in touch, buddy.
1: You too, my friend. Thank you.
0: Larry Jennings of Jonah Jigs, jonahjigs.com, jonahjigs.com. We'll take a break here in the Outdoor Magazine Show. John, this show has flown by. We'll take a break. When we come back, a few more things I want to talk about, and then we'll wrap it all up with Wild Game Chef Extraordinaire Dixie Dave Miner right here on Outdoor Magazine.

0: 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Gotta go.
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0: 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And you can hear us on the other side of the state in Saginaw, WSGW 790 AM 100.5 FM. I'm in the studios of WSGW right now. For these 3 hours, I call this corner of the building the Outdoor Magazine Studio. At first, I got some pushback from Jonathan Dent. Now he's resigned himself to the fact that Avery's going to keep calling us just for these 3 hours. Jonathan Dent, appreciate you, buddy. You do a wonderful job. I would not be able to do this show without the help of John Dent, Charlie Rood, our affiliate stations along the way, all the people at those affiliate stations that take the show. I mean, this isn't rocket science. It's not brain surgery, but there is a lot involved. When you take recording the show, editing the show somewhat, it is recorded as live, uploading it, downloading it, you know, getting it to the different systems, getting it into their automated systems or however the stations are going to run it. It's kind of nice that it actually hits the air every week. I guess that's what I'm trying to say. Also, I want to take just a quick minute here and remind you that it's almost time for the third annual Mike Avery Outdoors Charity Golf Outing. I'm so excited for this event this year because this year I'm partnering with a new partner, Outdoor Mentors. Outdoor Mentors was formed with the whole goal of getting kids involved in the outdoors. And when the first 2 years I did the outing with MUCC and their youth camp. Well, of course, MUCC has gone away, and I was looking, who can I partner with? Steve Windham, who was at MUCC now with Outdoor Mentors, and I got talking, and it's the perfect partnership, so I'm so excited. We still have room for you if you want to get involved as a player and or a sponsor. 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We have so many wonderful auction items and raffle items. Let me give you a little bit of a clue of what's going on. An African safari, courtesy of my buddy Craig Plowman with Safaris Africa. A crossbow from Jay Sporting Goods. We've got Saginaw Bay Walleye Charters from Brad Dupuis, JT Archbold. We've got a Lake Huron lake trout jigging trip, which we just talked about. Jigging for Lakers with Eric Carlson. A custom stone monument from Ashton Noon of Engraved Stones and Monuments. We had a bluefin. We had a giant bluefin tuna charter that we put up for auction online, courtesy of Darren Howard of Real Respect Charters. Mark Grabowski got that. Thank you, Mark, for your generosity. We've got Killer Food Plots is going to have a package for us. Hunter Safety System is providing some gear for us as well. And then we've got things like, you know, my friends, my brothers and sisters at my church, Trinity Monitor, they have stepped up to sponsor the event. My brother-in-law, Rick Fiddler, we've got just so many people have come together to make this event what I am convinced is going to be another successful year. We haven't even done it yet. We're playing at the West Branch Country Club. You do not have to be an excellent golfer to be a part of this. In fact, I think the most fun is that we have some people who aren't even good golfers, and I won't mention their names. Johnny Bowler, Bear Whisperer. Oh, did I say that? Because that's what I was thinking. It's going to be a lot of fun, and I would love to have you join us. I want to do everything we can to raise as much money as possible. I guess in the back of my mind, I have a goal that I would like to raise more money than we did last year. And last year, we raised more money than we did the first year. So I got a number in my mind, but we can't reach it without your help. Go to the website outdoormentors.org/Avery. 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You can sign up to play in the event. It's Friday, July 31st at the West Branch Country Club, and or sponsor, and we're always looking for sponsors. We might max out the number of players, but we will never max out the number of sponsors because the goal is to raise money for projects to get kids involved in the outdoors. All of the money generated at this event will stay here in the great state of Michigan. Outdoor Mentors is headquartered in Kansas, but they're working on a very strong Michigan presence. None of this money is going to get shipped back to Kansas. It's all going to stay right here in Michigan. Love to have you there. Friday, July 31st at the West Branch Country Club. 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It's going to be a fun time. Really love to see you there. So what else is on my list? Boy, we're working our way through the summer now, aren't we? I mean, we're almost in the heart of the summer season. And guess what? I got a report the other day of the first cicada buzzing. Now, this is in the Gaylord area. I'm hoping the guy who told me, I'm hoping he was hallucinating, but he promises me he was not. I know a lot of you are starting to think about fall already. I don't want to go that direction yet. Give me another couple of weeks and we can start working that direction, but I'm not quite ready yet. What else is going on? I had a wonderful fishing trip. My most recent trip was with my grandson Trent and a couple of his buddies. It was so much fun to be out there on the water with those young guys and just seeing their enthusiasm, their energy. And you know what? It's a lot of fun to be running a boat when you got young guys at the back working the rods too. So that was kind of cool. What else? I'm headed to White River, Ontario, the middle of August for a bear hunt. I'd just as soon be bear hunting here in Michigan, but the Michigan DNR let me down, as they did on my elk tag, but that wasn't much of a letdown because I knew I wasn't going to get an elk tag. All right, one more time, OutdoorMentors.org/Avery, OutdoorMentors.org/Avery. We'll take a break here in the Outdoor Magazine Show. When we come back, we're going to wrap it all up with Wild Game Chef Extraordinaire Dixie Dave Miner. I have no idea what his recipe is going to be, but I know it's going to be a good one.
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0: Saving the best for last this week, as we always do. Wrapping up each week's show with Wild Game Chef Extraordinaire Dixie Dave Minor. The man is a master when it comes to fish and wild game. I've worked with him for so many years. I've seen him in the kitchen of the old Dixie Inn. Oscar enjoys. I've seen him cook up at the Lumberjack. Now he's cooking in Standish at the King's Dish. The guy's trying to retire, but he failed. Dixie Dave Minor failed at retirement. And he said, I got to go back in the kitchen. And I'm glad he did, and I'm glad he's with us now on the Outdoor Magazine phone line. David, welcome back, buddy.
1: How you doing, Michael?
0: I'm doing great, but this whole retirement thing just isn't working for you, is it?
1: No, I miss cooking so much. Yeah, I go back into the kitchen 2 to 3 days a week.
0: Dave, what is it about this process of cooking? Why do you love it so much?
1: I don't know. It's the only thing I've ever done in my whole life. I've been in the kitchen probably close to 60 years. Almost as old as you are.
0: Yeah, right. Almost as old as I am. So, listen, I know this week we've got a recipe. It's on page 45 of the cookbook. It's Madagascar shark. Why are you giving us a shark recipe?
1: I'm not going to. I'm going to use walleye instead, which we did walleye for this TV show.
0: All right, walk me through it.
1: We did sheephead, too.
0: Oh, yeah, we have. Walk me through it, Dave.
1: All right, we need about 8 to 10 ounces of boneless, skinless fillet. You could use, like I said, walleye. We did this for the show. And so you need 2 eggs, flour to dredge, a medium onion diced fine, a 12-ounce package of mushrooms sliced thin, and anywhere from 2 to 4 cloves of garlic diced up fine, a couple ounces of heavy cream, 2 to 3 ounces of white wine, and a jar of chicken gravy, and 2 tablespoons of peppercorns, more or less to taste. The green ones, they're pickled, and they're soft, and so you can smash them up a little bit before you put them in, or you can leave them whole. And then a little olive oil to saute. So you want to dredge the fish fillets in flour, then in the beaten up eggs, and in a hot pan with a small amount of olive oil, brown the fish on both sides, take it out, put it in an oven-proof casserole, add the white wine, the mushrooms, the peppercorns to taste, and then left whole or diced or smashed with the flat side of the knife, and then add your chicken gravy. Reduce the heat to a simmer, and you want to simmer this for just a few minutes because you want to cook the onions and like that. Finish with heavy cream. And don't overcook the fish. When it's done, take it from the oven proof. You can spoon it over the oven proof casserole fillets and throw them in a 350-degree oven for about 8 to 10 minutes is all you need, because the fish is going to be just about 3/4 cooked. If the sauce needs to be reduced to the point of being thick and creamy, do so after you remove the fish to the plates, and then spoon some of the mixture over the top of the fish and enjoy.
0: Green peppercorns, that's like an abomination.
1: No. They pick them and they pickle them before they're ripe and they're soft.
0: Oh. I didn't know there was such a thing.
1: Oh, yeah. There's the Madagascar style shark has it.
0: They don't give you the crunch, the bite of a black peppercorn that I love so much.
1: No, they're soft. They're already pickled and soft.
0: Huh. Hey,
1: it's a great flavor.
0: What is shark? I think I may have had it before, but what is that meat like if you make this dish with shark?
1: Real nice, firm fish. And it's flavorful. There's not a lot of any harshness to the shark meat. Shark meat is, it'd be probably a mako more than likely that they use for food.
0: So, in general, how is saltwater fish compared to our freshwater fish?
1: Well, a lot of it is more solid, kind of, more dense. And where walleye is nice and flaky, and so is the sheephead. And then the shark meat or grouper or snapper. It's a much firmer fish.
0: Hmm. And you've had lots of experience with both freshwater and saltwater over the years, David. Always appreciate our visits, and I would encourage people to swing by the King's Dish and check out your cooking in person.
1: All right. Did you already talk to Liam?
0: No, I sent you a text the other day. I'm asking for a phone number for him. I haven't heard from him. I'm going to reach out to him.
1: All right, will do.
0: Yeah, text it to me. Yeah, we got
1: to
0: take care of that side of things. Wild Game Chef Extraordinaire Dixie Dade Minor, a big part of the Outdoor Magazine show, as are you. If you weren't listening, there'd be no reason to for me to continue to doing the show. And listen, I'm not ready to be retiring just yet, so I appreciate it. Also, check out my website, if you would. It's MikeAveryOutdoors.com. 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I want to know what's going on in your mind. What you like, what you don't like, what you want to hear more of, what you're sick of hearing about, send me your Ask Avery questions to Mike at MikeAveryOutdoors.com. 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

0: from ABC News. I'm Mike Tabusky. Flags at the White House and the Capitol building are at half staff today as tributes continue to pour in for Lindsey Graham, who died overnight from a brief and sudden illness, according to his office. President Trump calling his passing devastating on CNN. House Speaker Mike Johnson said Graham advocated tirelessly for American strength and exceptionalism. Vice President J.D. Vance, meanwhile, saying he was a one-of-a-kind figure in our politics.
1: The news is stunning to his colleagues. Lindsey Graham was just in Ukraine late last week. He was due to appear on Meet the Press this morning. The president on social media calls his congressional ally and frequent golfing partner one of the greatest people and senators I've ever known. In addition to his four terms in the Senate and four terms in the House, Graham also served for over three decades in the Air Force and Air Force Reserve, retiring with the rank of colonel. He was a national security hawk who argued for action against Iran and said in 2022 that Vladimir Putin should be taken out.
0: ABC's Stephen Portnoy. Lindsey Graham was 71. CENTCOM says U.S. forces launched a third round of strikes on Iran this weekend in retaliation for Tehran's attack on a container ship in the Strait of Hormuz yesterday. The Islamic Revolutionary Guard Corps says that crucial waterway is closed amid the fighting, something U.N. Ambassador Mike Waltz disputed on ABC's This Week.
2: I think Iran is still very much of the mindset that it can use the global economy as some type of leverage.
0: Meanwhile, talks in Oman to end the war in Iran draw to a close without any signs of an immediate breakthrough. ABC's Allison Kosick.
3: Tensions between the U.S. and Iran have been escalating, but President Trump gave the green light for a new round of talks with Iran. But U.S. officials tell ABC News U.S. representatives were not present for this latest round of negotiations.
0: And officials in Los Angeles County now say they've been able to stop the forward progress of the summit fire, which is now 15% contained. You're listening to ABC News.
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0: A vigil last night in Houston following the death of Lorenzo Araujo. He was the 52-year-old undocumented immigrant who was shot and killed by an ICE agent this week while on his way to work. Hani Khalil, the executive director of the Texas Gulf Coast AFL-CIO, spoke at the gathering.
6: In unmarked vehicles, with no warrant to arrest him, without lights on, drove him off the road and shot him in broad daylight. Shame. Shame on them.
7: Shame.
0: The Department of Homeland Security has admitted Araujo was not their target, but resembled the person they were looking for. The semifinals for the World Cup is now set after Argentina bested Switzerland last night. They'll take on England on Wednesday. France, meanwhile, squares off against Spain on Tuesday. It was the running of the Bulls this weekend in New Orleans. Minus the Bulls, participants of the city's 20th annual San Fermin Festival, dressed in traditional white and red clothing while being chased through the streets by roller skaters acting as Bulls. Angela Marshall took part this year.
8: It is quite different. I feel like this is a much easier, gentle version. I know we have a lot of fun hitting people, but it's much better deal to get hit by a little fat plastic bat than get hit by a bull with horns.
0: That event in New Orleans raises thousands of dollars for charity every year. I'm Mike Tabusky, ABC News.
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7: Here's your WSGW weatherology forecast. We'll continue to see lots of sunshine as we finish out our weekend and head back into the work week as temperatures warm well above normal for this time of the year as a thermal ridge builds into the area. Taking a closer look at our forecast, lots of sunshine, high of 87. Tonight, mainly clear, low near 64. I have 94 on Monday, lots of sun. Monday night, clear, low near 71. High of 100 on Tuesday, lots of sunshine. Tuesday night, mainly clear, low near 72. I'm meteorologist Laura Lockwood with the WSGW weatherology forecast. Right now, 78.
9: 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Liveliest fastball of the night for Jack Flaherty, starting to dial it in, 95 mile an hour.
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11: 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Can you help? There you go. It's that simple. 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And of course, you can always go to the website, focuswealthplan.com. 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All right, Mindy and Nolan, welcome to the show. We're going to talk about a mid-year check-in. It is summertime. Finally, it's nice and warm and maybe a little too hot for some, but we're halfway through the year. So when you think about retirement, maybe you're 50, maybe you're 55, maybe you're 60 or 65. Is the mid-year a time to maybe check and see where you are? Kind of a mid-year checklist. So we put together a little mid-year checklist. Mindy, kind of walk us through that a little bit. Why does the middle of the year matter so much, or does it not matter for people in this position? Is the middle of the year important, a mid-year checkup?
12: Well, it's kind of a nice time to make sure that we don't leave things to chance. So we're always talking about having a well-defined plan. And if you don't have a one-sheet plan really designed out year over year, I highly encourage folks to do so. We kind of either put it, whether you want to have it digital or on paper, halfway through. It's just like having, I call it that, you know, your financial or your even your retire well deserves a mid-year checkup. And it's just really talking about a simple question. You know, is your financial plan stronger today than it was 6 months ago? And it's a great time that we continue to see where we're at and where we're going. And if not, you know, today's the perfect day to actually start and see where you're at. So we'll go through a couple of different points of really taking a look at what we call, initially, I like to talk about financial fitness. I really love fitness. Working out is a big strength that, you know, doesn't happen by accident, and neither does retirement. So you don't wake up one day just feeling financially fit and ready to plan well. You build it through intentional planning. So I think that that same discipline really builds a healthy mental and physical health. It does the same thing for our financial confidence that really can create healthy timelines inside of retirement. So if you don't have this plan of action year over year with kind of this mid-year checkup, you know, now is really the time. If you want us to take a peek with you, feel free to call us at the office at 989-656-8885. We're happy to set a call with you, really look at that plan, and really starting out with that point number one of just, you know, that financial fitness. And, you know, we can then move into reviewing income and looking at investment risk and taxes and cash. So we can go through each one of these points, which I think are extremely, extremely important.
11: Yeah, that was well said. I liked how you said that, Mindy. The first point on the checklist that you need to think about are revisiting financial goals. And Nolan, all the families you and the team at McIntosh & Associates have helped, it's not like they come in and you say, okay, here is our Focus Wealth Plan. Good luck to you. I hope it all works out. You are always adjusting because things in people's lives are always changing. So that revisiting financial goals is really good if you're still working or if you're retired, right? I mean, this is pretty important because things are always changing in our lives, you think?
13: Yeah, absolutely. You know, I think even more important, probably even in retirement than it is when you're working. When you're working, you kind of get that steady income coming and you kind of, you know, for lack of a better term, you budget that, right? You budget what is coming in versus what's going out. Where when you're retired, sometimes that's new to you. And so therefore, particularly maybe it's in the first year of the retirement, they're trying to figure out, okay, where's our spending coming from and things of that nature. And then all of a sudden they're like, well, we kind of want to do some things in the summer because in Michigan it's nice in the summer, so you might want to take more trips. So maybe income changes maybe mid-year for you and you might need a little bit more income. So it's one of those things that we like to check in with our clients and say, hey, you know, how's income going? How's life going? What's your plans for the rest of the year? That also helps us plan for income and tax strategies from that standpoint, depending on how much income we have in the year. If we're saying, hey, we have this much allotted and if there's some wiggle room there and we don't necessarily, it doesn't look like we're going to use all of our income, then is there some tax strategies we can start implementing to where we're using, you know, maybe Roth conversions in that, or maybe, you know, looking at some long-term care planning and moving some assets, you know, to be able to help protect themselves type of thing. And so we start looking.

0: for the fourth quarter. So that way, when the fourth quarter comes in, it's not just brand new talk of tax strategies or where income levels are or what's expected for, you know, the next season, whether, you know, it be the next year or in the fourth quarter. So a lot of our planning and a lot of our talking does start in that mid-year area. And then that way we can kind of start getting our goals set up and then, you know, start planning into the next year. So mid-year checkups are really important. You know, Mindy kind of touched on it. You wouldn't do that if you're looking at a workout. You just wouldn't set the same standard and then all of a sudden just go through the year and not do any checkups, right? You want to see where's our progress been, right? Have we lost weight? Have we gained muscle? Have we been better with our diet? You know, things of nature. So there shouldn't be anything different from our financial picture. We should be doing check-ins. We should be looking at where are some things that we're looking at for income and ultimately too, from a market perspective, right? The market's been up and down. And so is there some changes that we want to make for the rest of the year? Maybe we've had some, you know, good gains mid-year. Maybe we take some of those profits off the table, get a little more conservative with those profits and kind of go from there. So the mid-year checkup is a good time to kind of look and reevaluate maybe some of those goals as well. So a lot of things that we can do in the mid-year, just not one of these set and forget it plans. Like you said, Mark, it's one of the things that we continue to check in with our clients and say, hey, what are some strategies that we should be looking at? If you're not getting that type of communication, then we'd be happy to see what that looks like here at our office. 989-656-8885 is the number you can call to have a first sit down to kind of see what that would look like for you.
1: So that makes sense, Nolan. Your portfolio, has it gotten outweighed? Maybe one way or the other, because the markets have done this and it's caused our portfolio to do this. That's a great time to check on those kind of things, healthcare, all that kind of stuff. Mindy, one of the things that I think is interesting is cash. The national deposit savings rate right now is sitting around 3.3%. Inflation's right around 4%. So if you just put money in the bank, you're losing money safely. A lot of people like to have a lot of cash on hand. How do you help your clients at McIntosh & Associates think about cash?
2: Well, a lot of times we start with just simply asking the question, how much money is sitting in a checking or savings account earning very little? And we want to make sure that money has a purpose. So we talk about this with our children actually quite frequently, of utilizing it as a purpose and where we're looking. So some dollars are for emergencies. Some are for income, and we sit down and look at this and map it out with our client families we're serving and neighbors. Some is for growth. And then some is for legacy. So we even think about cash and the purpose of money. So if we kind of break that up into four different areas, it should be very intentional, not just convenient. So when we talk about it in those ways, we need to make sure, how is your money purposely working for you? How do we see it today, tomorrow, and in the future? So then that way it leads us into other assets of their planning of what are we looking to do from, you know, an income standpoint, and how are we actually tying that into then, let's say, their review there. Has their spending changed? Have their travel plans changed mid-year? You know, this is a time where travel is usually up, or spending time with family members. And then, you know, other things like, has your healthcare cost increased? Could that be dipping into more of your cash? Are you helping children or grandchildren financially? So it's a really good retirement plan. It needs to adapt to these life changes. So it's important as you take a look at cash from that standpoint. And that's why we really believe that your retirement planning should fit on one page, right? So as we do this mid-year checkup, we have what's called our focused retirement made clear process. So we really bring together, you know, taking a look at your future income planning or that financial organization. We want to optimize your income and then just kind of coordinating tax and that healthcare planning and really understanding that and then building it into the strategic legacy plan so everything can work together in one coordinated strategy. So ask yourself, if you had to explain your retirement plan in 2 minutes, could you? And if something happened tomorrow, would your spouse know exactly what to do? So sometimes these mid-year checkups are really nice to take a look at there. 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So retirement is not simple, and having enough money is key. So we want to make sure that we give you that confidence to really live the life that you've been currently working so hard to do, and keeping the focus on what matters to you most.

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10: 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It's an income part. Medicare, it's an healthcare part. So there's a lot of moving pieces when you get to retirement, and it's on your shoulders. It'd be really nice to have somebody walk side by side with you to help you make these decisions. They're not going to tell you what you have to do. They're going to give you options. Hey, over here, I think you could do this or this. What do you feel comfortable with? So really, it's about you at McIntosh Associates. How can they help? The number, though, if you'd like to chat with them, it's 989-656-8885, 989-656-8885. All right, let's talk Social Security, because it seems like, and Nolan, you think about Social Security, we've been hearing this for the last decade, Social Security's trust fund is running out. We've known that forever. Congress has known that forever, and they just keep kicking the can down the road. Kind of what we do. Hey, we should really go sit down with Mandy and Nolan. We'll do that next week. We'll do that next month. We kind of kick things down the road. We procrastinate. Well, it's time to take some action. Well, Social Security, Nolan, this is outside of our control. They're saying, and we've heard, the trust fund's running out of money. It might be 2036. Then it was 35. Then it was 2034. Then it was 2033. Now they're saying that date is now going to be 2032 when the trust fund could possibly run out of money. So if that happens, you could take an immediate 22% benefit cut. Nolan, we've been hearing about this for a decade. How should we react to news like this that it's now maybe 2032?
11: Well, the big thing is making sure we have a plan for any of this, right? So not just Social Security, but just in life in general, right? What if somebody goes to a nursing home? Well, that wasn't something that if we didn't plan for it, that's going to cut into your retirement assets. What if somebody has an increased healthcare cost? That could cut into retirement, right? So our goal is to plan for some of these things that we might not have in our original plan, that as it goes, that we can kind of weather the storm, so be it. So, you know, we can't only dwell on things we can control. We got to make sure that, you know, some of the things that are out of our control, we don't want to worry about them, but we can't just put a blind eye to them. So if that's the case, where Social Security does get reduced, then what we need to do is we need to re-go back to the drawing board possibly and say, okay, if they reduce it by this much, where are our other income sources going to come from? And how can our portfolio be able to sustain that decrease in our other fixed income if it's going to decrease by that much? Then where are other sources that we can draw from? So that's really the biggest thing is just planning ahead. It happens. I mean, in real life, if somebody passes away and now you're widowed, you do get one Social Security that goes away. Well, we have to plan for that. So these are things that we look at ahead of time for our clients. And yes, if the trust fund goes out of money, then, you know, that's something we'd have to deal with. You know, Mindy and I are in the rationale that we probably won't have it as a resource, or it'll be drastically changed anyway by the time it's our turn to draw from it. And that's part of it. But we need to make sure that we're preparing for that today on the what ifs of Social Security not necessarily fully being there. Now, granted, if they did that, that'd be a challenge because there's a lot of Americans that do rely on Social Security as a foundational source of income for themselves. And so if they did reduce that or if it went away, that would significantly impact the economic, you know, situation in America. So I think that obviously the government's trying to figure that out. But interesting enough, you know, they keep giving cost of living adjustments in this thing. And so Social Security just came out saying they are going to give a cost of living adjustment for 2027, which was actually pretty sizable. I think it's in the 4.6% range. So, you know, they keep saying, hey, we have a problem, but yet they keep giving out more money, you know, instead of maybe not giving such a high a cost of living adjustment. But

0: that's the challenge, right? Is that you're trying to do, you know, some things to help out people and hopefully stimulate the economy from that perspective. So, yeah, I mean, think the best thing is don't turn a blind eye to it. See how we can plan for it. What are other income sources that we can use? And so if we don't have an income plan already set, then we probably should get together and say, okay, this is where our income is coming from. If Social Security did decrease, this is where our other income would come from. Then we should probably get together and say, okay, what is the things that we can control if the Social Security does start to reduce or go away? 989-656-8885 is the number we can call to kind of sit down and say, okay, let's look at some of those income plans.
1: So even if the trust fund ran out, it's not like Social Security is going to vanish. So Mindy, as you know, I started Social Security, so I'm on it. So I know that if any congressman votes against Social Security, then they're out of office. Nobody's going to vote for them, so they're out. But there are challenges. There's no question, because Social Security started in 1935 with FDR. And you had to be 65 to get it, but life expectancy was 62. So you see the issue, the difference between now and then. It's a lot different. Now you've got 20, 30 years you're going to be on Social Security once you start it. So it's a totally different picture. But at the end of the day, there's a lot of things they could do. I don't know if they're going to, I mean, maybe they could end up doing this 22% cut. I don't see it. But I do think for those of like you and Nolan that aren't yet 50, it could be a little bit different. When they changed the retirement age for Social Security, when it went to 67, they did that in 1983. So if you're born in 1960, your full retirement age according to Social Security is 67. So think about that. Born in 1960, they changed the law in 1983. So those folks were 23 years of age. They had a lot of time to make some adjustments. I don't know if the time is in that kind of a category. I don't know if it's going to be a 37-year time span where you can adjust. Might be a little shorter time span, but they will do something. They have to do something. How do you see this, Mindy?
2: I see some changes coming. You know, when people are asking this question, can I count on Social Security? We're really seeing new reports funding shortfalls, yes, by 2032, a year sooner than previously estimated. But the changes will be made, because we are going to see some reduction benefits that could be possibly there. So we want them to prepare, building a strategy. We want to make sure that we're not just focusing on hope, but yet being prepared. So those headlines can create, you know, fear, and we need to have a plan so then that we were developing that confidence. So every year and every couple of months, there's another financial headline, whether it's Social Security, that's what it is currently, you know, it's been interest rates, inflation, the markets. So we need to build a plan of what it really means. So Social Security is not disappearing. The concept is really that Congress does need to take some action so the trust fund reserves can make some adjustments. You know, because payroll taxes alone would cover roughly, oh, maybe 75% or so of scheduled benefits. So no one knows exactly what Congress is going to do, as Nolan has said. So here's what we know. Your retirement plan has always involved preparing for uncertainty. That's what we do here. We plan to weather the storms. So we need to create a solid foundation of where is your income going to come from? And how is that going to change potentially over the future? So as we talk about that, we want you to focus on what you can control. Can't control Congress. You can't control Washington. You can't control elections, which is a funny thing as we talk about that even amongst our family and some dinner time chats at home around the dinner table. But you really can control your savings, your taxes, withdrawal strategies, what you're looking from in investments, and even your healthcare and legacy planning. So here at, you know, Focus, our part of our Retirement Made Clear process is designed to coordinate to help you plan for the uncertainty and most significantly changes that are coming in the future. So as we walk through this, if you're unsure of, gosh, what might this look for me? Let's get a Social Security report for you. Let's get an income plan set and adjusted. We're happy to provide a written income timing report to any of the listeners. You can just go ahead and call in at 989-656-8885. 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We have a couple of events coming up specifically around income and planning well. We'd be happy to walk through these things that we know are going to change that are on people's mind.
1: Hey, Nolan, when you're thinking about Social Security, and this is kind of an interesting one, and I wonder how it affects. We don't have much time left in this segment. Well, we do. We're not bad. We're in pretty good shape. But here's the question. Because of all of the news about Social Security running out of funds, the trust fund's going to, you know, deplete, and you're going to lose 22% of your benefit if you're already on Social Security, and then those coming, who knows what's going to happen? A lot of question marks. So do you ever have people come in and go, Nolan, I think I wasn't going to start Social Security till I was 67, but now, because I'm not sure how long it's going to be there, I'm going to go ahead and start it at 62. Does a headline like that change how your clients think about Social Security? I doubt if it really changes that much how you guys think about it, but, you know, when to claim, does it make sense to delay, all of that. Do headlines like this adjust how people think about it?
0: I would say slightly. I mean, really what they're looking for is another opinion on should I do it or shouldn't I do it? And that's where we come in, right? This is what we do every day. And so this is the strategies that we look at. And so realistically, they're not saying this is what I'm going to do. They're saying, what should I do? And so our job is to help them figure that out. And again, this is back into situation control. We can't control. We can't control if we do change that. I think the bigger liability we kind of look at is we don't know how long we're going to live, right? So from a Social Security timing standpoint, if you knew when you were going to die, then that would absolutely dictate when you took Social Security. So, you know, the other things are, you know, income, right? Income can affect if you're not full retirement age. If you have income over a certain, you know, that $24,000 threshold, you're going to get a reduction in the Social Security. So it doesn't make much sense typically to draw Social Security if you have some type of resource of income coming in. So, and then the other thing is, you know, sometimes, you know, depending on if somebody has a spousal, if the spouse didn't work as much and therefore their benefit might be based off of their spouse, then we may time that differently because the later they draw, the more their spouse would get, type of thing. So there's a lot of different things that go into the scenarios of why and when we would draw Social Security, not just, hey, let's, you know, we're so fearful of the government doing something that that's going to make our decision making. So realistically, like I said, most people are coming in to say, hey, you know, you guys are the experts in this. Tell me what I should do and then kind of go from there. So our job is to help you guys walk through that. And so if nobody's ever done a Social Security timing exercise, you haven't drawn Social Security and you're thinking about it, we'd be happy to do a sit down with you and say, okay, this is what we think based on where your resources are, what makes sense for you and your Social Security at this point. 989-656-8885 is the number you can call, or even text VISIT, V-I-S-I-T, to the same number, 989-656-8885, and we can go over some of those Social Security questions you may have.
1: So when you think about a married couple making a Social Security decision, it is over $1 million decision, right? 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That's how much money we're talking about. 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Back with more with Nolan and Mindy right here on Wealth Michigan with the McIntoshes right after this.
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0: Welcome back to Wealth Michigan with the McIntoshes. And no, you didn't change a channel. We are still talking retirement, but we're going back in time. We're going back to 1976. At the box office, patrons were kept entertained by All the President's Men, King Kong, and of course, the all-time classic, Rocky. Rocky won the Oscar for Best Picture back in 1976. So Mindy and Nolan, we're going back in time. We're going back when I'm in high school and you two are not even born. You think about it, though, when you have people come in, I think one of the things that us old folks like to do is kind of reminisce about, well, back then in my day, do you hear stories from the past from your clients?
1: Oh, absolutely. I mean, that's great. I think it's really good. I mean, we were only born 3 years after 1976, Mark. So, I mean, we're kind of 70s babies almost.
0: There you go.
1: Yeah. But it's good to reminisce on some of those things.
0: Because I think people like to do that. And so people are getting ready to retire. I mean, if you're born in, if you're in high school like me in 1976, or you were in college in 1976, or you started a family, you're retired probably. But if you think, well, I was in grade school in 1976, you're getting closer and closer to retirement. So we're going to talk about some of the cost of things back in 1976 and how do you forward that thinking to retiring in 2026 and look ahead to 2036, 46, 56. A 30-year retirement is not unlikely in today's world. How do you handle that? Income has got to be able to adjust and go up a little bit year by year. Cost of living adjustments and Social Security, but those don't really keep up. So there's a lot of moving parts. So it's kind of fun to go back in time. You guys watched Rocky?
2: Oh, yes. Absolutely. Yeah. My dad loved all of that whole series, so I watched all of them, and get your blood pumping.
0: Do you have your daughters watch it? They've probably never seen Rocky.
2: You know, I haven't, but I need them to. I think we're all going to be wanting to run stairs and run in place and just,
1: I don't know.
2: It's about going the final round, right? Yes. You have to really have resilience and, if he had some great self-discipline for some stamina, I'll tell you that.
1: Yes. No, Adrian.
0: Exactly. Yeah. It was good. Sylvester's been in a lot of really good movies. Rambo's were my favorite. Rocky was great, but Rambo was crazy good, I thought. It was really good. All right, 1976, those were the big movies. Rocky's winning the Oscar. You think of the TV shows. Well, it was Happy Days, Laverne and Shirley, MASH, Charlie's Angels with Farrah Fawcett. Those were the leading television programs for Americans. Viking 1 successfully landed on Mars. And there was this thing called an Apple computer founded by Steve Jobs and Steve Wozniak. That was 1976. So you think about all that. And so, Mindy, when we talk about the cost of things, we're looking at now 50 years ago, 1976. Gas, 59 cents a gallon. Average cost of a home, $43,400. Typical 30-year mortgage rate was around 8.87%. And you think about the 70s and 80s were pretty high interest rate periods. The average grocery bill for a family of four was roughly $44 per week. Is that about what you spend, Mindy, for your family of five?
2: You know, I really just wanted to go to this gas at 59 cents instead of $4.59 almost. You know, I think time goes really so much faster than we think, which I think is something important to pause and really think about. Time is a huge factor for me. Even our daughters, I write in this little journal from time to time. And, you know, it was one of my girls said, oh, Mom, I'm going to wish to create more time in a day. And I thought that was pretty instrumental, which, you know, most people really overestimate what they can accomplish in 1 year. But they underestimate what they can accomplish over 50 years. So when we take a look at our future, and retirement isn't something that's created in the last 5 working years, it's really built over decades. So if you're 5 years from retirement, 10, 15, and feel a little behind, you know that you still have more time. But we need to make sure that time can be your biggest investment partner. It can be your biggest character builder as well. But I really think that as we talk about what's changed since, 1976, and I'm taking a look at, gas and mortgage rates and home, and we laugh, we think, oh my goodness. But let's think about today now. You know, do you have a strategy that's changed as much as the world has? And I think we can all pause on that because some things really, never change. We all still have concerns or thoughts and taking a look at things such as our healthcare costs. Are we going to remain healthy? What might cost be in the future of premiums, out-of-pocket costs? Could we outlive our savings? A lot of people think about that, spending more years in retirement. Or what about inflation? how has that changed? We know that we're significantly looking at that currently. So some of those same concerns do exist today, but the tools have changed. So the concerns have not, but the tools have changed, and it all comes down again to having a plan. So I think more than ever, if you don't have a plan yet, we're happy to set that up with you in Focus. Reach out to us here at focuswealthplan.com or stop by the office or call us at 989-656-8885 to walk through most of these options and differences that might not be as far off as we think.
0: Kind of surprising, too. We're going to 1976. You think about this. This is kind of surprising to me. The COLA adjustment, cost of living adjustment for Social Security, that Nolan mentioned earlier. On the program, it's actually started in 1975. So in 1976, the COLA adjustment for Social Security was in its second full year. Mindy, for you, Medicare had been around for 11 years and then, because Medicare started in 1965. Those are two big things that are both under a little challenge now as we're going 50 years back in time and you move to 2026. Social Security and Medicare both are under some challenges because of the length of the baby boomer generation, I guess you could say. But those are a couple big things that started back in 1965, Medicare, 1975 for the COLA cost of a living for adjustment for Social Security. Those are pretty big things, Nolan.
1: They are, but they're still relevant today, you know, which is interesting because, you know, like we mentioned, the cost of living adjustment in Social Security has not seemed to keep up, number one, with inflation. And then Medicare goes up every year as well. So, you know, kind of what the government gives, they take away because they're paying for that Part B premium out of their Social Security check. So they really aren't seeing much of an increase in their Social Security, even though they're giving cost of living adjustments. So it's interesting that, you know, you can fast forward all these years, and yet we're still kind of in that same bubble, like as far as the time warp goes, that we're still having challenges with Social Security and Medicare. I obviously, way back when, they didn't think that it would be under stress like it is right now. But at the same time, you know, for the people that are drawing Social Security and using Medicare, it is still the same situation we saw back then. Same thing with long-term care. It's one of those things that Medicare is not designed to pay for long-term care issues, you know, like nursing home or assisted living. It's there to assist, like for prescriptions and doctor visits, but it's not there for the care. So that's still another challenge that we're seeing for people out there, that if there is, you know, skilled care that needs to be helped with in your later years, then, you know, that can definitely put some strain on overall, you know, retirement assets, because, you know, Medicare and Social Security just aren't going to be enough to pay for those types of entities. So inflation is still a real thing. You know, it's one of those things that inflation's been more sticky. Obviously, we've been dealing with it since 2022. But it's still a thing that's sticking around, still higher than what the Fed chair would like it to be. And so, therefore, interest rates have still stuck around. You know, I think, you know, back in the 70s, you know, interest rates were kind of, you know, not too dissimilar to where they are today. You know, you have about a 7% mortgage rate today. It was, you know, probably close to that back then in the later 70s. And then, obviously, you know, some of the, you know, CD rates, things of that nature, were closer to, you know, probably 7 or 8%, and they're probably hanging around the 4% range here today. So, I mean, there are some similarities to the 70s to what we're seeing today. And so that's why if we don't have a plan in our income for inflation, we're missing the target. And things are going to continue to increase in cost, just like they did back in the 70s. They'll continue to increase in cost in 2030 and 2040 and 2050, many years in through retirement. And if we don't have a plan for that, then that can obviously change the trajectory, or change maybe even lifestyle in retirement, which is not the goal for anybody. Anybody we meet with, our goal is to make sure that lifestyle doesn't change just because now we have passive income sources over active income sources. And so if we have a plan for that inflation, you know, rearing its ugly head into our portfolio, then it does help with making financial decisions a little bit easier as we, you know, age through life gracefully. But yeah, it's interesting how many similarities we see even with a time warp in today's dollars versus what we see back then. So it's kind of good that historically we can kind of look back and see where we're at, and we can give some basis for what we're seeing in the future, and help plan for some of those things that we know are going to increase in cost. If you need to sit down and say, man, I've never sat down to figure out what my plan would be if healthcare goes up, or I didn't get the cost of living adjustment I expected in Social Security, or I just, you know, I'm drawing income from sources, but it's kind of all over the place, just don't really have a plan, then give us a call at 989-656-8885, or text VISIT to the same number, 989-656-8885. 8885 and be happy to sit down and look at some of those different resources for you.
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6: So-called cocaine hippos. Authorities in Colombia officially authorized a plan to cull dozens of these cocaine hippos who have been roaming freely since they were brought to the country by Pablo Escobar. Apparently, he brought four to the country in the 1980s. Problem is, there's now nearly 200, and they're roaming freely. There's no natural predators.
7: And hippos are dangerous, too.
6: Well, that's part of the problem. They have people who are encountering them, been injuries and things. Experts say they've tried to control the population. They arranged to have a transfer of hippos to overseas sanctuaries, but apparently the cost was estimated to be $3.5 million, and they said, not going to do that.
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6: Since he's no longer there. Should we cue up the song, I Want a Hippopotamus for Christmas?
7: That's a way to get rid of them. Ship them off as Christmas
6: there
7: gifts.
6: There you go. Some kids' dreams are finally fulfilled.
7: Call up Santa.
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10: 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And if you'd like the Focus Toolkit, all you have to do is text READY to 989-656-8885. All right, Mindy, we're going to talk a little bit about, you got some upcoming events here very shortly, don't you?
11: We sure do. So I think some important things that we talk about realistically as we walk through kind of next steps is one of the biggest mistakes we're seeing people do isn't choosing the wrong, let's say, investment. It's really about making uninformed decisions about Social Security or Medicare. So our next three events, which you can find on focuswealthplan.com or by calling the office here at 989-656-8885, are going to be specifically around Social Security. We're holding them at Saginaw Valley State University because we needed to have the space to have, there's been a lot of ask for this topic. So at SVSU, we have a couple dates coming up there and also one at the library to hone in on some Medicare too. So dates that are coming up is July 16th, 6:30 p.m. We're having that, hosting that at the Alice Wirt Library. July 21st and July 23rd are both 6:30 p.m. at Curtis Hall at SVSU. So you can register on our website at focuswealthplan.com or again, call here to our office because we really want to make sure that, you know, if you're approaching 65 or retirement's within the next 10 years, these are extremely important decisions that can really affect your retirement income for years to come, as well as the medical decisions that you're making. So when should you claim Social Security? What are all of the alphabet soups of the ABCs of Medicare? How will your decisions affect yourself and your spouse? And also, you know, will Social Security benefits be taxable? And how much of that, if so? So we want to make sure, what does that Social Security timing report look for everyone individualized? You'll get your own timing report there, whether it's full retirement age 62 or delaying till age 70. And then how does that fit tax-wise into your Medicare overall plan? So the truth is these decisions really shouldn't be made separately. And here part of our plan is to make sure that we are having you plan well, retire well, that should coordinate every part of your comprehensive retirement strategy between income and the Medicare as well. So we're inviting you to these complimentary educational events on Social Security and or Medicare. We will discuss different strategies that impact your retirement income, things to know before you're enrolling in Medicare, common Medicare costs that could cost you the most money, and then how Medicare premiums are going to affect your income. So we'll coordinate that all with Social Security, Medicare taxes, and retirement income, making sure you have one clear plan. And our goal is just to make sure you come find some clarity. We'll have some refreshments and snacks. So looking forward to it. Bring a friend if you'd like, and we look forward to having you on any of these upcoming events.
10: Mindy, how much room, if you go to the library, how many seats are you talking about? And your meeting room at the office, how many people are we talking about?
11: 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So again, go to focuswealthplan.com or call us here at 989-656-8885 to register for those upcoming educational events. And, you know, we look forward to helping people make more informed decisions to build real financial strength and retire well and enjoy what you've worked so hard to achieve.
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0: once Doug Schoen, a depressed Democrat, as his party goes hard radical left. Let me play this cut. I mean, Ro Khanna, I think he thinks he's way more powerful than he is, actually made this statement that he believes the women that accuse Plattner, but says the entire Democratic Party supports him.
1: Do you worry about that? What is the line for you? Because there have been allegations by former female partners of his who've alleged abuse and mistreatment, those kinds of things. I mean, what happened to believe women?
2: Well, I do believe those women, and I have said that his past conduct was shameful, and I totally condemned it. He did two or three tours of duty in Iraq. He came back with a PTSD. That's not an excuse, but he said that he had a problem with alcohol. He had an ugly period in his life, and he believes that he is transformed and he's had redemption. And the voters of Maine had a choice, and they voted for him by 72%.
0: So there are people like you that understand what's happening. People like Mark Penn seems to understand it. Then you've got James Carville that seems to have just lost it and gone off the deep end. But you do have smart other people in your party. But even they seem timid and afraid to speak out against this radicalized left. Why is that?
3: Because they are intimidated. Because the left is vicious. They are coercive. They're authoritarian. And they literally go after anyone who does not hew to their view of the world. That's what it is, Sean. Schumer understands what's going on. He's just intimidated and frightened. It's scary. I wish that wasn't the case. And you know, what you said before is very important. They are going to primary Fetterman. And in fact, if I were Fetterman, I would either get out, because I don't think he could win a primary, or more likely, I think the Republicans would welcome him. And look, I want Fetterman to stay a Democrat, but if self-preservation may require him changing parties, as much as I want to keep that seat Democratic.
0: I can absolutely see that happening in a heartbeat, because I think they're going to go after him with a vengeance. How does this then play out? If the base of the party is nominating the Graham Plattners and the El Sayeds and the Tallarico's in the party, and nobody's willing to speak out against even a Nazi tattoo guy, how does that play out for 28? I mean, who can win the Democratic primary?
3: Well, this is something, Sean, I think you should spend a little more time on, though you've been obviously the leader in picking up on the power of the far left. What I see happening is that we're going to have a candidate who no one is really talking about now be just as competitive as anyone else, and that's AOC. I believe Bernie's fighting oligarchy tour was a dry run for her candidacy. They built crowds around the country, and I think she's going to run for president.
0: Doug, I think she's going to run. I don't think she's that smart.
3: You don't have to be that smart if you're that radical, Sean.
0: Okay, so she can win the nomination. Can she win a general? I have about 10 seconds.
3: I don't think she can win a general, but she can rip my party and rip the country apart.
0: All right, we appreciate you, Mr. Schoen. God bless you. Tough times for you. I apologize.
3: Always enjoy.
0: Listen,
3: thank you.
0: We appreciate it. 800-941-SEAN, our number. 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
21: I'll try and do it without crying. Chuck was diagnosed with terminal brain cancer called a glioblastoma, and when he got sick, one of the things that I was so grateful for was that we were on the Ramsey plan because I didn't have a mortgage that I had to stress about paying off. We had no consumer debt. We had 6 months worth of expenses set aside.
20: People often say, I need to live my life because life's short, and yet yep. 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Do you regret doing that instead of spending all that money doing something else?
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20: 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Well, Chuck, you're a hero, man. You served your country. You served your wife. We are honored to do a debt-free scream with you today. Incredible. All right, Cindy.
21: Are you ready, Chuck?
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5: You know, believe it or not, Tina Brown, who I never expected would get it, is realizing something a lot of Democrats are not getting, is Graham Plattner is nuts, and Mr. Nazi Tattoo is now caught up in this big sexting, you know, up to a dozen women. Washington Times, I'm reading from there. His wife apparently alerted his Senate campaign about these texts with several women days before he announced he was running. And anyway, her name, Amy Gertner, telling the campaign she found the messages in the spring of 25, early into her marriage with the Democratic contender. And she disclosed the text to a campaign ad conducting op research last August to ward off any risk to Plattner's campaign. Campaign official told the Journal that the aide ultimately decided the texts were a private matter being handled by the couple in marriage counseling. Now, Plattner put forward his wife to answer him after he was outed as a serial sexter, as the Dem candidate himself, you know, remained silent. You know, a lot of people in the media, I saw more than a couple of headlines saying it looked like a hostage video, said she was deeply hurt about the campaign's former political director, whom she tipped off about the sexting, confirming the messages to the press. And it looks and sounds like a hostage video, says one person on X. Blink twice if you need rescuing Amy. Anyway, the farmer believed to have had sexting affairs with up to a dozen women. Okay, what they do in their own relationship, whatever. But anyway, you add that to everything else, the fact that he's an avowed communist, Nazi tattoo, all the insanity of that is his life, which we have covered exhaustively here on this program, and it's not a pretty picture. Anyway, let's start with Graham Plattner's wife and this video message slamming reports on Saturday about his sexually explicit text messages to all these other women.
25: So

0: You know, born on America's darkest day, 9/11/01, the Tunnel to Towers Foundation, they have been helping American heroes ever since. Heroes like U.S. Army Sergeant Mario Nelson. He served in the National Guard and then volunteered at Ground Zero after the 9/11 attacks. Later, Mario enlisted full-time in the Army, was deployed to Iraq. And then Mario sadly made the ultimate sacrifice. He was killed by a rocket-propelled grenade. Sadly, Mario left behind his wife, Mecca, their daughter, Mia. And after his death, Mecca began helping others heal from grief and trauma. And the Tunnel to Towers Foundation recognized the sacrifice of this family and were able, because of your generosity, to provide Mecca and Mia with a mortgage-free home. 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
3: 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Later, Mario enlisted full-time in the Army, was deployed to Iraq. And then Mario sadly made the ultimate sacrifice. He was killed by a rocket-propelled grenade. Sadly, Mario left behind his wife, Mecca, their daughter, Mia. 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
10: So-called cocaine hippos. Authorities in Colombia officially authorized a plan to cull dozens of these cocaine hippos who have been roaming freely since they were brought to the country by Pablo Escobar. Apparently, he brought four to the country in the 1980s. Problem is, there's now nearly 200, and they're roaming freely. There's no natural predators.
11: And hippos are dangerous, too.
10: Well, that's part of the problem. They have people who are encountering them, been injuries and things. Experts say they've tried to control the population. They arranged to have a transfer of hippos to overseas sanctuaries, but apparently the cost was estimated to be $3.5 million, and they said, not going to do that.
11: Only a Colombian drug lord has that kind of money.
10: Since he's no longer there. Should we cue up the song, I Want a Hippopotamus for Christmas?
11: That's a way to get rid of them. Ship them off as Christmas
10: there
11: gifts.
10: There you go. Some kids' dreams are finally fulfilled.
11: Call up Santa.
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0: vaporized, either through a fan or airflow, a part of these cooling systems. That then creates mist that people inhale, and that leads to what we're concerned about, which is a Legionella pneumonia.
1: It's been another weekend of severe weather for much of the southeastern U.S. ABC News meteorologist Samara Theodore.
2: Flash flooding and heavy rain inundating the country, from the heartland to the south, stretching to the east coast. New Orleans submerged, cars stuck in the deluge, people forced to wade through several inches of water.
3: Come on, y'all, keep up!
2: The floods turning streets into rivers. Over in Tennessee, a separate system dumping 6 inches in some areas.
4: I'm just thankful we're alive.
1: Meanwhile, it's severe heat that's the problem further west, with temperatures 15 to 25 degrees above average today for Arizona up through North Dakota. And still no arrests in Toronto after a shooting at a street festival there last night killed at least 2 people. I'm Mike Dubusky, ABC News.
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6: Here's your WSGW weatherology forecast. We'll continue to see lots of sunshine as we finish out our weekend and head back into the work week as temperatures warm well above normal for this time of the year as a thermal ridge builds into the area. Taking a closer look at our forecast, lots of sunshine, high of 87. Tonight, mainly clear, a low near 64. High of 94 on Monday, lots of sun. Monday night, clear, a low near 71. High of 100 on Tuesday, lots of sunshine. Tuesday night, mainly clear, low near 72. I'm meteorologist Laura Lockwood with the WSGW weatherology forecast. Right now, 89.
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9: 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You can find us on 100.5 and 790. 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And, of course, if you're watching on YouTube, thanks for being along for it. You get to see our beautiful faces today. And joining me today is somebody that is a father, a veteran, an entrepreneur, a community leader, and also the chair of America's 250 celebration here in Midland. Thanks for joining me, Matt Smith.
8: Yeah, thanks, Kevin. Thanks for having me.
9: So great to have you along for the ride. And I know that the water's back in Sanford now, and you are native to this area, kind of been part of your life ever since birth, really. So we appreciate you being here in Midland County. And I know with the water being back, you might want to be out on the water. So we appreciate you being here on the show today with us.
8: Yeah, thank you so much. And it is really cool to see the water back. It is interesting to look back. You know, being raised in Sanford, being raised around the lake, that culture of the community being revolving around the lake, and, you know, something like 2020 and the dam failure happening is so hard to wrap your head around. And then it's almost like over that 6 years, we got so used to the idea of there not being water that when the water was back, it was almost like Christmas every morning for a couple of weeks, like waking up and going, wow, we really have a lake back.
9: So I grew up out in the country. I'm from Beaverton. I grew up on 40 acres, hunting, fishing, having all the fun out there. And Wixom Lake was our lake, but we always went over to Sanford Beach when I was in high school. You want to go out with your friends, go see some girls, whatever it is. We're going over to Sanford Beach, and we talk about so many great things in our county all the time on Maxwell's Midland. Mm-hmm. But this is the first time where, fresh in my memory, I can come back and say, wow, I went to Sanford Beach a couple weeks ago. Mm-hmm. It is just so fantastic to see that energy. Great place for families. Just, we're so fortunate to have that asset here in the community. It's just

0: fantastic.
1: Yeah, and you know, I mean, living in Michigan, we know that we thrive in these months that are nice. So with the lake being gone, the beach being empty, you know, it just gave people who are cooped up all winter, who looked forward to that opportunity during the nicer months, you know, we were kind of floundering, like, where do we go? Where do we go find this before we hunker down for winter again? So having it back in our community, huge. It's absolutely huge.
0: So big. And beyond Sanford, I mean, you've went through military service, entrepreneurship, real estate, lots of volunteerism, involved with veterans advocacy. Man, there's such a cool story to tell here. So how do you go on this journey, right? Like, how do you go from a kid growing up in Sanford to this space now where I feel like you're kind of involved in a little bit of everything?
1: Yeah. It's interesting to sometimes sit down and look at it, and like conversations you and I have had where you're almost forced to look back and kind of rehash it. And sometimes you don't realize what the journey's been until someone says, hey, tell me your story, right? And I spend so much of my time asking people to tell me their story that sometimes you don't really focus on your own. And it has been an interesting journey from the military to starting Smitty's Ironworks to getting into real estate and how the community life wove into all of that. And it just happened so organically. And I think I always appreciated the community as a small business owner and always said, you know, this community has given me so much that how could I possibly not want to give back to it? And it's always kind of been a foundation, but the diversity, I don't know where the diversity comes from, quite frankly, you know, of like the diversity in nonprofits and the things that I love to support. It just, I guess when I see something and I love it and I love somebody's mission and what they're doing and the people that are doing it, I'm like, I'm on board. Let's go.
0: And what I love so much too is this really is a story about unity. And you and I in our pre-interview had a lot of conversations about unity and what this season looks like for unity for us. And I love that because everybody is so different. And we've had 40 some guests on this particular show. Everybody has different worldviews, different walks of life, different way that we live. But at the end of the day, like, how can we come together and can Midland really be one of those places that can be a catalyst for unity? And that's a lot of the work that you and I are going to talk about. But I want to go back here a little bit. So when you decided to enlist in the Army, what was some of the motivation for that? And I know you have a familial story involved in that as well.
1: Mm-hmm. It really was kind of two major things in my life that directed me towards feeling like the military was the right place for me. One was a family history of military service, and the other was just being a person who was very grounded in the outdoors. You know, I couldn't wait to get home from school, drop my books, and run out in the woods. And you're going to find me when you find me. Hunting, fishing, just being in the woods, it was so intrinsic to who I was that it felt like something like the Army just was the place that would be a natural fit for me. So all roads led there. As you and I discussed, I also kind of knew that I was not a traditional college-bound person, that the classroom was not my particular place of learning or where I felt like I learned best. And so that, you know, again, led to, you know, you've got college, you've got trades, you've got the military. And the military really was my path.
0: Yeah, and military being kind of your post-secondary avenue is such a big part of your particular story. And I know you served 3 years active duty and then 9 years in the National Guard, and you spent time in Mogadishu, Somalia. Mm-hmm. How did that experience shape who you are today?
1: Well, if you don't serve in a combat theater overseas and live a life of gratitude the rest of your life, shame on you. Really seeing up close and personal how other people live and how amazing it is here. That should be an impactful part of the rest of your life when you have that experience. I grew up in Sanford. Heck, at that time, we hardly even came to Midland, let alone going anywhere else in the world. So here's a 19-year-old kid in a foreign country, in a different culture. Everything was just eyes wide open for me. And then coming home, and you get home and you're like, wow, I can go to Burger King. That's pretty cool.
0: Yeah.
1: I mean, even if you don't like Burger King, it's pretty cool.

0: and I jokingly say this, all these years later, 35 years later, people ask me, like, where does the success in real estate come from? Where does the success in, you know, owning and operating a gym and all that, where does that come from? And I refer back to boots, right? And I'm like, well, I learned at an early age, you get up in the morning and you put your boots on and you go to work.
1: Yeah.
0: And that was something that was just ingrained in us in the military. And it's just a way that you live your life and a way that you think about. And, you know, whether I have appointments scheduled or whether I have a busy day with clients ahead of me or not, the first thing I think about is getting up and getting into the office and getting into my email and getting to work. That's just, it's just what I do, you know, I'm also grateful that I had that background in the military that planted that seed in me, because I don't know that I would be where I am today without it.
2: Yeah, and that's like just connecting that to entrepreneurship. I think that's what people misunderstand about being their own boss. It's like you have to get up and do this. Like nobody is making you do this. You have to make yourself do this. And it's such a fantastic way of thinking about that drive of just getting up and going for it every single day. And I think about even being here. We record the show at JNC Media, and I saw Josh all weekend out at the Dow Championship just getting up, putting his boots on, having the camera in hand. And it takes a special kind of person to actually go about that. And sometimes it's not meant for everyone, but it's definitely a path that I understand why you took. Mm-hmm. And I'm sure when people meet you, they might know you from real estate. They might know you from Smitty's. You have all of these different titles and hats that you've wore. But a lot of people's first introduction to you in Midland might have been Smitty's. So mm-hmm. I want to talk about Smitty's a little bit. And for those unaware, Smitty's Ironworks was a gym that you owned, correct? Is that okay?
0: Yes. Yeah. Julie and I started it. Ironically, Julie's maiden name is Smith also.
2: Oh, really?
0: So the Smitty thing was kin to both of
2: us. There
0: we go. I mean, it really worked, you know, to call it Smitty's Ironworks. So, yeah, late 2002, I had this, you know, I just had this dream. Like, I was a member of a gym. It was called Superior Fitness at the time. People that have been around in Midland a while will remember that. And we were just really not happy with how it was run, how it was managed, how it was maintained, all these things. And I kept thinking to myself, you know, I can do this.
2: Yeah.
0: I can do this, and I think I can do it better. And so I kind of approached Julie with the idea, and amongst a little bit of laughter, she was like, well, you know, you don't have a business degree and you've never worked in a gym. And I paused for a minute and I thought, you know, I think that might be what's perfect about it.
2: Yeah.
0: I think that might be what allows me to come in as a person who's only been a consumer of that service and knows what the people that I'm around all the time, what they want, what they deserve, how they want things done, how they would love to see things done, and just using that as the basis of what we do. And so literally, I quit my job, and with really no money behind us and no background at all, we started Smitty's Ironworks. And, you know, from early 2003 to 2015, had a beautiful season. It's a season of my life I will always, always love and cherish, even though it's not the season that I'm in now. I look back at it as just a great season of our lives that I'm really grateful for.
2: Feels like you figured out that secret, right? And we always, somehow on Maxwell's Midland, we always come back to basketball somehow here. So, and I've heard Ben Boscher talk about it on 100.9 as well. There's this specific story where Bill Simmons, he's a sports writer. He was out at the pool in Vegas, and he ran into Isaiah Thomas, somebody who he had beef with forever, obviously. But Isaiah taught him the secret. And Isaiah said, when we were winning those championships with the 89-90 Pistons, it's because we knew the exact map to get there. We did it for each other. We did it with reckless abandon, and you kind of put everything beside you to go about for that championship, to go for that win. And you talk about visioning, and you talk about still investing in your business every single day. And recently you and I were at even a Zing Train workshop together, and you consider yourself a lifelong learner. So as much as you're saying, I didn't have a business degree, it's like you got taught lessons in so many other ways, but then you embrace those lessons and you consistently reinforce them, and you're continuing to vision even until this day.
0: Yeah. I don't know exactly where that comes from, where that drive or where

0: that, you know, it's really what fills my cup. And I think it's just something that we're either blessed to have or not have. But I will tell you that I try really hard to impress upon the people around me how great it is to adopt that lifestyle where you don't stop dreaming, you don't stop visioning, you don't stop, you know, writing a business plan for yourself. And I mean, even if you're not self-employed, even if you work for a major corporation or a small business or something like that, you can still write a business plan for yourself. You can still think about the goals and the things that you want to achieve in the next year and going through that exercise and kind of building on that and having those notes to look back 5 years ago and say, where was I 5 years ago and where did I dream about being? And then where am I today? And how well have I lived up to what I really wanted to see happen in my life? I think it's one of the only ways to become a high achiever is to have the ability to set that platform to be able to do it.
1: And you've taken these paths too that have went outside the box and in places that you didn't think you were necessarily going to land. And I love the work you've done with youth too as well. And I know you used to coach track at Meridian, mm-hmm. and then you've also been a volunteer at The Rock, and those situations have came about organically in different ways. And we talked about the importance of soft skills and just how important is it for young people to have a mentor that is able to have those conversations with them?
0: It's more and more critical as our culture continues to shift.
1: Yeah.
0: As we continue to become more and more dependent on technology, as we continue to become busier and busier in the home, I hate to say it, but the role of parents have changed. I wish there was still the traditional dinner, you know, where the family comes together, but it's not where we're at. And I think it's okay to say that's not where we're at. And maybe aspire to be there as much as you can, but you've also got to be real too. And it's just not where our culture is. So in the absence of those things, or with the injection of technology, social media, all these different things, it becomes more and more important for youth that are at such a pivotal age for, you know, how their belief system is built and what things are impressed upon them, to have somebody reliable to reach out to be able to talk about things with. And it breaks my heart to see suicide rates go up. And I sit and I look at our culture and I say, well, how can we not expect it to go up when we've become more and more closed off?
1: Yeah.
0: So anything we can do in the community to reverse that and open the doors rather than close the doors, we have to do that. We have an obligation to do that.
1: And you always said that your mom kind of modeled that way of caring for others, and mm-hmm. that, you know, if somebody needs something, you really step up and you go to the plate. And you're definitely an example of that. You're also an example of, if you need something done, ask a busy person, because yeah. look at us here right now, right?
0: Yes. Yes.
1: But I think those are such good values of looking for ways to say yes when appropriate, and you can still take care of yourself. And it really teaches you a lot about emotional intelligence and empathy and perseverance and grit, and being able to then transfer those skills and those ideas to young people who might not be getting that influence other places. It's the definition of neighboring. It's a mm-hmm. definition of community, and that's what we're trying to build here, right? A real neighbor-forward community where we take care of one another, a place where people step up, and that's the kind of Midland we really want to be. So really appreciate you assisting in building that and being in those places. And I know another thing that really happened around the same time you were transitioning from Smitty's is you went through Leadership Midland. Mm-hmm. Now, I went through the Leadership Midland program as well, and I know you went through in 2015. What was that kind of like for you, and how did that really mold your idea of really community involvement and maybe the way we collaborate here in our community?
0: Yeah, two things come to mind there. One, I knew that the Leadership Midland program was going to be a lot about learning and understanding the assets that we have in Midland. And I thought, well, I've lived in Midland my whole life, at least Midland County, you know, been around Midland my whole life. So what possibly could I learn at this point? I was probably mid-40s when yeah. I went through, right? So I'm thinking, I know Midland pretty well. Well, that pre-homework that you do teaches you a lot about really the assets that are here. Really the things like, what is it like to ride Dial-A-Ride? What is it like to have to call them, stand outside and wait for a ride, get on the bus, ride around past where you need to get dropped off? And I walked away from that pre-homework portion of the class with, again, a greater appreciation for, one, the struggles that people go through, and two, what we have for assets.
1: Yeah.
0: So then we dive into that weekend, and it was probably the intensity of the 3 days was probably a little bit easier for me, just because basic training, going to annual training every year in the National Guard, you know, short, condensed, that's pretty easy for me. But what I loved was that it'd been so long and so far removed from my time in the military, where I saw a small group of people bond over the course of 3 days, to where you got to day three and you're like, these are my people.
1: Yeah. It's like family almost.
0: Yeah. This is my tribe, right? Yeah. These are the people that when I'm in a jam in the community and I need, you know, where's this asset? Where's this resource? Where's this thing? These are the people I'm going to call. And, you know, that was really impactful for me. And it caused me to want to stay involved in the Alumni Association and then become a member of the board of directors for Leadership Midland Alumni Association. And so I stayed really, really involved through that, and continued to grow my tribe through being in the Alumni Association and seeing all the subsequent classes that came after mine. And, you know, now I just, it's an incredible network.
1: It really is. And it just shows you what's possible when people are willing to work together and step up and kind of put aside their own silos and say, what can we do for the greater good of this community? And when that happens, true magic can occur. And we want to be a beacon for our region, that this can be the type of place where we can continue to step up for one another, and we can show, hey, we might not be able to solve, as you said, our nationwide problems. We might not be able to solve our statewide problems. And honestly, as a region, we're only one component of it. But how can we be an example of what's possible? And I really look forward to seeing our community grow. And as we have leaders grow, I think you're an awesome example for someone like myself to look up to say, hey, like, how can I step up and make a difference in the community? And that's why I think this conversation is so important, and what we're doing today is so important. So right around that time, too, you were also transitioning out of Smitty's, like I said. Mm-hmm. And you went in with Greater Midland for a couple years, and you helped them pioneer some ways that they could do some personal training. But after that was finished, it's like, now what, right? Like, I'm sitting here, like, what do I do next?
0: Yeah. That is a really invigorating and hard spot to be in at that age. You know, when you're like, holy cow, I'm 45. I really should have everything figured out. I should be on my path. I should be, you know, settled in, doing my thing, biding my time. And there I was going, I loved my time at the community center, but I knew it wasn't long-term the place for me. And so trying to figure out where the place was outside of fitness after I'd done it for so long, you know, real estate just really, really fell in my lap. I have a friend down in St. John's who does just outdoor realty.
1: Okay.
0: He just sells, you know, farms, hunting parcels and stuff like that. And I'd met him through some conservation stuff in MUCC, and I looked at what he was doing, and I'm like, whoa, wait a second. I guess I didn't even really realize that was a thing.
1: It was kind of your OG brand, wasn't it?
0: Right. Yeah. I missed that day in career day, you know, where we could do that, where we could go look at hunting property all day. So that was the original idea, was Matt Smith was going to sell hunting property and work with farmers and work, you know, in rural areas and live out the rest of my days in a place that I just absolutely love. Well, so you never know exactly how your brand or how your model is going to be perceived by consumers.
1: Right.
0: But what happened was, the second I got my real estate license, all of these people that had come to know me through Smitty's and through the community center started to call and say, hey, I need to sell my house, or hey, we're looking for a new house. Will you help us? You know, we'd love to work with you and whatever. And I'm like, okay. You know, so I just right out of the gate, it was homes for me, sprinkled in with a few, outdoor properties. And the shift happened for me, and I was like, man, I love this more than I could have imagined that I love it. And, looking back and looking at the day-to-day interaction that I get to have every day, it's the relationships. Yeah. I mean, it's the relationships, and it's so eerily the same as what I did in the gym every day. Like, people are like, Matt, fitness and real estate is like two completely different things. How do you go from one to the other? I'm like, well, they're different services, but it's the same relationship where you're listening to people, you're listening to them tell you about where they want to be, where they need to get to, what is a problem or a challenge that they have, and then you're helping to pave the way to get there. And it's the same thing in a fitness journey as it is in your journey to find a new home or to sell your home and move or whatever. So I get to do the same thing every day, and that's pretty cool.
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1: The reason, not only just get to know about more about you, but the reason we paint such a vivid picture here of where you came from, what you're doing now, what your experiences are and how you feel about things is because I think it's the perfect culmination of what you've been doing with sharing with this America's 250 celebration, because all of these things that you talked about, convening, leadership, self-starting, and, you know, obviously your experience in the military as well and your experience with the Veterans Coalition really kind of leads itself to you being kind of the perfect candidate to be our fearless leader in this space. So as much as you might say, wow, am I the right person for this? I can tell you, you're the perfect person for this. And it's been awesome. So you've had a few community leaders approach you and say, hey, Matt, we want you to head up this thing. You know, America's 250 is this year. Yeah. Can you get it started? Can you pull together some folks? And what does that celebration look like? So for those who are unaware, you can join us July 4th, and let's hear a little bit more about what we're doing with America's 250.
0: Yeah, so, man, I am so honored and so excited about this. I'm at an interesting age where I remember 1976, and I scrambled to try to find a picture because a person that I knew years and years and years ago, I mean years and years, like 40 years ago, Julie Hyatt from the Legacy Center.
1: Oh, yeah.
0: Julie had mentioned, I knew Julie when we were little. She had mentioned that she thought her mom still had a picture of me and her brother in our Uncle Sam hats and our little red, white, and blue Oshkosh Begosh overalls in these parades and stuff that we were doing in 1976, right? And so I do remember. I don't remember a lot about it, but I remember it. And that's a really cool place to be in as I look at America's 250 and I look at what a milestone this is and what an honor it is for us to be alive at this time, for one thing, and to be able to participate at a really intimate level with this. So, you know, the idea is going back to 1976 and coming, you know, now full circle 50 years later, we really want to create something that people will remember 50 years from now. So the people that are 10, 12, 15, 20 years old, you know, what they experience today when this community celebrates America's 300, will they remember what we did this year? And that was always the driving force. If you remember back to that very first brainstorming session where we just had the big, huge whiteboard and we said, let's dream.
1: Yeah.
0: Let's really just get the pen out and just put all down. And I have a picture of that whiteboard and all the ideas that came out that day. And I will always treasure that 90 minutes of just free ball, you know, ideas being thrown out there. But it always came back to what will be memorable. What will be memorable and what will be impactful for people today, especially in the decisive times that we live in.
1: Yeah, and it's so exciting to just think about people being able to come together for a common thing. And, you know, people vote differently. People have different religions. People come from totally different backgrounds. But is there a way that we can kind of rally around and celebrate?

0: buried around one specific thing. And the Declaration of Independence is one of the most profound things ever written on the history of this planet, if you ask me. Mm-hmm. And I know you're kind of a historian yourself, and looking at some of the lessons you want people to take away are some things that they might not know around the Declaration of Independence. You've taught me some things even. So what are some of those things you're hoping people walk away with?
1: Yeah. So, you know, first and foremost, the author of the Declaration of Independence, Thomas Jefferson. And, you know, there's always controversy around these public figures and, you know, George Washington, Ben Franklin, Thomas Jefferson, you know, how they live their lives. We can scrutinize and, you know, we can do all that stuff just like we do with our leaders today, right? But when you look at their role in these things there, I think there's a really impactful way to look at the vision that they had and what can we learn from that vision. So 2 years prior to 1776, Thomas Jefferson at 31 years old had written a summary review of the rights of British America. And, you know, this was a writing at that time that was just rocked, you know, the colonies. He was so young at that time and so not part of the political climate that he was not allowed to attend. He was not allowed to attend Congress.
0: Yeah.
1: So he had that letter delivered to Congress on his behalf. And that was really the start of Thomas Jefferson becoming who he became. When those guys got in that room, Continental Congress.
0: Yeah.
1: When they got in that room and they read this letter and they were like, wow, this is profound. And it happened at the same time as the Boston Tea Party. So you've got the Boston Tea Party. You've got the colonies rebelling against Great Britain. But they didn't really have a focus of what that rebellion meant or what they wanted it to look like.
0: Right.
1: And this was the first letter that kind of said, hey, listen, this is a vision of what this might look like. So 2 years later, you know, as he's now a part of Continental Congress, and five guys were chosen to lead up that writing of the Declaration of Independence. And so the story goes, these two guys, John Adams and Ben Franklin, were two of the other guys in that group. You know, they're much, much older than Thomas Jefferson, much more accomplished in their political careers and leadership and things like that. But they all looked at Thomas Jefferson and said, you're the guy. You're the guy that can write this. And so he sequestered himself in a room for a few days, and he knocked this thing out. And then ultimately that group, you know, pared it down and they kind of redrafted it. They pulled some paragraphs out that were maybe a little bit more aggressive than they wanted to be in this document. But that's how the Declaration of Independence came to be.
0: It's going to be so much fun, too. We're going to be right outside of Dow Diamond, in between kind of the East End building and Dow Diamond. And I just want to shout out everything that the Michigan Baseball Foundation has done to be a part of this. And then also Three Rivers as well, because ultimately we're going to have a 50-foot-tall Declaration of Independence that community members will be able to sign. And what are kind of the hopes for that specific event?
1: Yeah. So that, you know, that idea of having a physical, you know, representation of the Declaration of Independence, you know, when we talked about, like, man, we need something for people to sign, right? Because one, you know, when you sign something, there is a psychological connection to you signing your name to something. And so, you know, that idea came out of it. And then the idea of it being larger than life. And we're like, well, how big can we possibly make this? And so literally I get on the phone with McKay Press and I'm like, can you make a 50-foot-tall Declaration of Independence? Is that even, can you print that? And they're like, we can. And I was like,
0: done. Can it withstand elements?
1: Done. I'm like, done. That is done. We got to have this. We got to bring this to the people. You know, and then, you know, shout out to Bill Stavropoulos. The very first thing that he asked me was, is that in the Guinness World Book of Records? Can we get in the Guinness World Book of Records for the biggest, you know, recreation of the Declaration of Independence? I'm like, I don't know. I don't even know how to research that. But going back to the signing, going back to having it there and the visual presence, and going back to unity that you spoke of earlier, the idea here is all the stuff we're going to do is fun. The 4th of July is fun. There'll be cookouts. There'll be fireworks. There'll be all this. It'll be fun. what we want to achieve is a unifying, significant thing that people can come down, they can look at this larger-than-life document that they probably honestly haven't given much thought about since they were in high school in history class. Look at this thing, pick up a Sharpie, put their name on it, and signify the fact that, just like you mentioned, it doesn't matter who you are, it doesn't matter how you vote, it doesn't matter what your belief systems are, it doesn't matter where you're raised, it doesn't matter what your annual salary is, that's your document.
0: Yeah.
1: That belongs to you. The Declaration of Independence belongs to us. And I think we have to get back to a place where we own that, where we own that idea that that is our document. And this is how it came about. And we can still have those ideals today, 250 years later.
0: No matter what the background is, that history is going to bind us together. Mm-hmm. And such a defining moment for our country. And I think we're in our own defining moment of our mm-hmm. country right now, whether or not we want to call it out specifically or not. We're in a very defining moment for unity. We're in a very defining moment for how we interact with one another. I think we're in a defining moment for neighboring.
1: Yeah.
0: I think all of this is a component of why an event like this is so important, just to remind us, hey, you know, we're all together here and we can pull for one another. So also with this event, there's a public reading component of this. And I think that's what makes this so great, is because you have so many different people coming together to actually celebrate this, but also read it as well. So what can people expect from that portion?
1: Yeah, if you remember back to that brainstorming session, one of the big things that came out of that was, this has got to be representative of everything our city, county, and area has and has been a part of for 250 years. And so as we started to list off Who are the stakeholders in our area? And, you know, it's boom, boom, boom, boom, boom. Saginaw Indian Chippewa Tribe and kids and adults and city and county and Coleman and Bullet Creek and Sanford and, you know, all of these things. It developed into a really cool list of people, and we're actively making those calls right now. And then what will end up happening is, when we have the final list put together, we believe that's going to be around 20 or 23 people.
0: Awesome.
1: Then we'll use, of course, ChatGPT to cut that into 23 perfect, you know, two sentence segments, and then have everybody lined up and literally just rapid fire down the line, boom, boom, boom, boom, boom. But people that are there, they are going to see the makeup of our area. They're going to see everything, everyone, all the stakeholders, and I'm just really super proud of that, and really, really happy that we can bring that together. The calls that I've made so far for the people that are in town for Saturday the 4th, they are no hesitation. They are awesome. Like, I am there.
0: Super cool.
1: I can't even think of a cooler thing to be a part of than to get to read part of the Declaration of Independence on the 250th anniversary.
0: And people are going to hear some music. I know we've got some guests coming out. And what exactly are the time frames of this event? We're thinking 3 to 4:30, correct?
1: 3 to 4:30, yep.
0: And then it's going to lead right into the city celebration, which is going to be happening down that way as well. And then at the end of the night, folks can experience the fireworks from the city mm-hmm. of Midland, which is not part of our event, but it's all kind of one mm-hmm. thing. And that's what I like, is there's a lot of stuff going on for America's 250. And even with us, if you go to maxlovesmidland.com/250, you can see all the different events that are happening. I know there's an awesome one at the library. Mm-hmm. That one's taking place on the 8th. So if you can't make it out on the 4th, mm-hmm. we ask you to go support that one and be a part of this. And I just think it's fantastic for people to have an opportunity to celebrate here in our area in multiple different ways. And I spoke of those fireworks, and you gave me some tidbits about the origins of fireworks. And I don't think people think about it. Like, why do we light off fireworks on the 4th of July?
1: Yeah, so on July 8th was the first public reading of the Declaration of Independence. So it's the first time it went from Continental Congress out to the general public. And as they publicly read this document, at the end, all these people who, at that time, everybody carried a firearm at the time, they all started shooting off their firearms. So it was bang, bang, bang, bang, bang, bang, bang, going off. And ultimately, that led to the celebration every year with the discharge of firearms, signifying, you know, the importance of this. And then it ultimately developed into rockets, and it developed into fireworks. And so I really hope that, you know, whether you're able to join us or not, wherever it is that you're enjoying fireworks, I want you to think about these people in Boston and in Philadelphia in 1776 on July 8th, you know, firing off their firearms in significance of this, and just think about what that really means rather than just looking at the cool colors in the sky.
0: Awesome. So is there anything else about this event that you want people to know, or you just want to remind them when and where?
1: Yeah, you know, I think the other couple things that I would add in there that are fairly significant, in addition to the signing of the Declaration and the public reading of the Declaration, I was able to line up an Uncle Sam on stilts. So from 3 to 5, there's going to be an old time Uncle Sam on stilts.
0: Heck yeah.
1: Bring your kids out and let them see what you enjoyed, you know, 50 years ago when that used to kind of be a thing. So that's going to be pretty cool. And then huge shout out to Chemical City Band. Chemical City Band will be playing the music throughout this event. And then also to Gretchen Shope. Gretchen Shope is a Dowhigh girl, graduated in 2024. She really just took off, and she's been touring all over the country. We're so, so fortunate that she's back here in Michigan on a break. And she said, I would love to be in Midland to sing the national anthem. So we've got some really cool stuff that's going to happen there between that 3 and 4:30 time frame. And then, you know, stay down there, enjoy the food trucks, enjoy everything that the city has going on as well with Stone Street Revival, and then the fireworks. And just one image I want to leave you with. As the fireworks are going off across the river, they will be illuminating this 50-foot-tall Declaration of Independence. So you will have an opportunity to see fireworks that are lighting up the Declaration of Independence. And I can't think of anything more spectacular to think about, you know, as we celebrate America's 250.
0: It's going to be great. It really came together on a shoestring timeline. And just want to shout out to the entire committee as well that have been working on this. So Michael Goad, Evan Burdick, Janae Velasquez, Jacob Kane, Brad Tunney, Gay Terwilliger, and, you know, I'm happy to be able to play my role in just doing this little show and having fun here and being able to market in this way. And I think everybody brings their own skills, whether that's leadership, whether that's marketing, whether that's communications, whether that's working with the city. I think everybody has been able to bring their own skill set to help make this happen. And we hope everybody in the community comes and realizes their role in this, signs that Declaration of Independence, sees themselves in that, and sees themselves in community change here in Midland. And shout out to the other events going on as well. Like I said, Maxwell's Midland / 250. You're going to see a lot of other cool things going on. I know the Historical Society has been working their butts off to do some cool stuff. The library is going to have a great event. Mm-hmm. And there's going to be a lot of good stuff going on in Midland County. And hopefully this summer is truly a summer where we can all come together a little bit. And, you know, it's a little poetic that the World Cup's going on right now. So you see the world kind of coming together on American soil. It's also at the same time where hopefully a lot of communities are coming together on American soil as well. So,
1: and it's a great point, Kevin, with those other events. There was discussion around, you know, should we still do ours or should we just kind of incorporate into yours? And I was like, no. Please still do yours so that we have different opportunities in different venues on different dates. There's going to be people that are around for one and not the other. So, you know, again, people just go to Max Loves Midland, look at that calendar. Check out what's out there. Everybody has worked their butts off to put on some really cool stuff for the community.
0: And beyond this event, we always end the show the same exact way. And I always ask my guests, when you look forward at the future of Midland County, what are some of your hopes and dreams for this particular place?
1: Kevin, my hopes and dreams for this particular place is that we can be a catalyst for change in a micro way that ultimately someday has a macro effect. I can't think of a better thing to do and a better way to kick this off in a unifying event like this.
0: So cool. And thank you so much for being here with us today. We really, really appreciate it.
1: Thank you.
0: And also thank you guys for being here with us today. So no matter how you're experiencing the show, whether you're watching on YouTube, whether you're just checking out some short clips, whether you listen to us on the radio, we're on WSGW on 100.5 and 790 on Saturdays at 9 a.m. and Sundays at 4 p.m. We appreciate you listening. 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

0: Husky. Flags are being flown at half-staff across the nation's capital today as lawmakers remember Lindsey Graham, who passed away last night from a brief and sudden illness, according to his office. EMS teams in Washington responding to a call about a cardiac incident at his home last night. ABC's Selena Wang has more on how the late senator is being remembered.
1: Tim Scott, who of course is the other senator from South Carolina, calling him a friend and one of only three or four senators I invited to my wedding because Lindsey Graham had become a part of the family, saying it's a rare thing in politics and calling him irreplaceable, Ike. And on the other side of the aisle, Senator Chris Coons, a Democrat, remembering Graham for his ability to work across the aisle, also saying he loved him, quote, like a brother.
0: Graham's passing also reshuffles Republicans' power in the Senate, with now 51 Republicans able to vote amid Kentucky Senator Mitch McConnell's continued absence due to unspecified health issues. ABC's Jay O'Brien has more on what happens next.
2: South Carolina's governor will now appoint an interim senator to fill Graham's seat until his term ends in January. Graham was running for re-election, so Republicans in South Carolina now have to hold a special primary to fill his spot on the ballot.
0: Thousands of Americans in the South and the East are recovering after a series of destructive storms in the last day. ABC News meteorologist Samara Theodore.
3: A race against time in Venezuela as the death toll rises.
0: New Orleans submerged with many cars stuck in the deluge over the last day. People forced to wade through several inches of water, with the floods turning streets into rivers. In Tennessee, a separate system dumped 6 inches of rain in some areas, with floodwaters overtaking parts of Del Rio. And American forces have launched another round of attacks on Iranian targets this afternoon. It marks the latest escalation in the fighting in the Middle East. 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
0: There's a new twist in the battle between the Trump administration and a Philadelphia museum. ABC's Ike Adjachi has the details.
6: A circuit judge with the federal appeals court now ruling against the city, continuing to allow the Trump administration to replace the slavery exhibit at the nation's first executive mansion. The display, in the form of panels, tells the story of 9 people enslaved by George Washington. An appeals court ruling recently cleared the way for all of those panels to be taken down. The city, along with the advocate groups, have been fighting to preserve the original panels, claiming the newer panels censor the history behind the enslaved people who lived and worked at the president's house.
0: A new owner for the defending Super Bowl champions.
7: The Seahawks announced on social media that the estate of Paul G. Allen today announced it has entered into a formal sale agreement with an ownership group led by the Khosla family, including Vinod Khosla. Terms not released, and all proceeds will go to charity. Khosla, a co-founder of Sun Microsystems. Terms of the sale not disclosed. The NFL must approve it in the months ahead. Scott Carty, ABC News, Seattle.
0: Yannick Sinner won the Wimbledon tennis tournament this afternoon in the UK. And this week will be the semifinals of the World Cup, with France and Spain playing each other this coming Tuesday, while Argentina, hot off a win over Switzerland, will take on England on Wednesday. I'm Mike Dubusky, ABC News.
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8: Here's your WSGW weatherology forecast. Mostly clear tonight with a low of 64 degrees. Monday, we'll see sunshine with a high of 95. Southwest winds at 10 miles per hour, gust to 20 miles per hour. Gusty winds continue on Tuesday with sunshine and a high of 100. West-southwest winds at 15 miles per hour, gust to 25 miles per hour. Temperatures cool slightly as we move into Wednesday, sunny with a high of 95. Thursday, mostly sunny with a high of 91. Rain showers and thunderstorms on Friday. I'm meteorologist Bella Pittman with the WSGW Weatherology Forecast. Right now, it's 88 degrees.
9: 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What follows is not professional advice or medical recommendation, but stories and perspectives about living with gratitude. 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
10: Hello, everybody. Welcome to another blazing edition of Generating Gratitude here on WSGW. Very grateful that I can be with you. You know, we start out every show with the Joe line, you can't be hateful and you can't be grateful at the same time. Grateful today for a guest. My guest is John Kaczynski. He's a county commissioner, Saginaw County Commissioner, SVSU. He's the Vice President of Government Affairs. And more importantly, the reason we have him on the show today is John is a cancer survivor. John, welcome to Generating Gratitude.
11: Good morning, Joe. Thank you.
10: John, if you could please give us your story. Where did about discovering that you had cancer?
11: That journey goes back to 2007. I was 27 years old, and I had a small bump on my right arm pop up, and I thought I did something to my muscles. I was rowing at the gym. And I went to see an orthopedic surgeon, and he says, well, let's get an MRI with contrast. And at the time, I was like, oh, I'm too young for anything bad to happen. Cancer wasn't even on the radar. And over the next 5 weeks, I find out they did an MRI with contrast, had to go down to Beaumont Hospital at the time, and had a biopsy and found out I was diagnosed with synovial sarcoma, which is a type of bone cancer. And throughout 2007, I had six different treatments or six cycles of chemotherapy over at MyMichigan Midland. An oncologist by the name of Dr. Hurtubise, who is a fantastic oncologist, treated me. Went back down to Beaumont, had the tumor removed in July of 2007, and I was cancer-free at that time. It was a great feeling, but then unfortunately in 2008, I had a small spot pop up in my left lung. And got transferred over to the University of Michigan, Ann Arbor. And they did what they call a video-assisted thoracic surgery, a VAT, and they removed, it was about a 2-centimeter spot in my left lung. And then I was cancer-free after that, and I was approaching the 10-year mark in 2016, was feeling great, everything was going great. I was running, 3, 4, 5 miles every other day. And I go in, and I'm told I have a softball-sized tumor in my right lung.
10: Oh.
11: And so it was horrible. But at U of M, they gave me 7 cycles of chemo that time. And later that year, they said, okay, it was a softball size. It got reduced to something about a tennis ball size. And they said, okay, it's operable. We're going to take it out. December of that year, they removed the tumor. At that appointment, the thoracic surgeon told me, I said, will I ever be able to run again? He says, well, he's like, we removed some of your left lung. We've removed a big chunk of your right lung. He said, it's probably going to be impossible for you to run long distances. And so I took that as a challenge in 2017. And I had never run a half marathon in my life, so I made an objective. I said, I'm going to run the Detroit International Half that year. And so he told me, he says, February 12th, it was 2 months exactly after my right lung surgery, I went out for my first run, and my gosh, was it horrible. I was only able to run about a quarter mile at a time.
10: Ugh.
11: And I finally got up to 3, 4, 5 miles a couple months later, And then not only did I run a half marathon, the Detroit International Half, that October, I did a thing called the Ragnar Relay.
10: Okay, yeah.
11: You've heard of those?
10: Yeah.
11: Yep, with about 16 other people from Muskegon all the way up to Traverse City. And so I did both of those in 2017, and I felt great about myself. It was wonderful. I was grateful. And then I was cancer-free for another 9 years. I was coming up on 10 years. And in October 2024, I was doing push-ups, and I broke my right humerus. It just snapped while I was on number 7. And I hope nobody ever has to hear their bones crack like that. But went in, and everybody's looking at my arm. You know, they did an X-ray, and they said, you know, I had radiation therapy back in 2007, and they all assumed the radiation therapy caused the bone to weaken, and that's why it broke. And so it was going down to U of M. They were trying to get it to heal. It wasn't healing, so I got referred to Mayo Clinic. Mayo Clinic looked at it, did a lot of different tests, and they said, yes, the radiation did cause the break, but the radiation caused a new cancer to form, which caused the break. And so I was the 1 out of 1,000 chances from the radiation therapy of developing a new form of cancer. So it was not a reoccurrence. It was a new form of cancer. However, it still was sarcoma, so which limited my treatment options. So I went back down to U of M, met with my oncologist, and she goes to me, in my opinion, there's a lot of options. She's like, I can't tell you which one's going to be the best. And so we went with chemotherapy and a new immunotherapy. A lot of people probably heard the advertisements called Keytruda. Medical terminology is Pembro. And so I went through 4 cycles of a combination of Adriamycin, which if you ever have chemo, it's called the nickname's the Red Devil, along with Pembro. And I had 4 cycles of that. And then in late April, the surgeon at Mayo Clinic said, he said, I think we've shrunk it enough. He says, I can operate. But the textbook at the time was, you lose your arm.
10: Right.
11: If I went to pretty much anywhere else, I would have lost my arm. At Mayo, on the other hand, he said, I think we can salvage your arm. And I never want to hear the term salvage again. I want to say, can you save my arm? Salvage was a horrible term. And then we had surgery, and I went in. It's still a 25% chance I could lose my right arm. And there was a lot of things they said, we might have to do skin grafts and take from the other part of your body. And I went in there, and it was miraculous. Came out, right arm was intact. They didn't have to take a skin graft from anywhere on my body. They moved my bicep muscle up, my pectoral muscle up, was able to seal it up. And I'm here 8-9 weeks later with an arm. And then we found out just a couple weeks ago that the pathology report came back and said, we had 100% necrosis, which meant 100% of the cancer was killed in the arm.
10: All right.
11: Which never happens.
10: That's a great thing. Now, John, I want to go back to the first time you were diagnosed, because I'm always fascinated. I've talked to a few cancer survivors. Now, what goes through your head the first time they say the C word?
11: All 3 times. Shock. You can't think of anything else other than death, because you just connect cancer to death, because so many people still die from cancer. Fear sets in, and then about a week later, in all 3 cases for me, I kind of came out of it, and I said, okay, I need to put faith in what's going to take place. And it really was faith that was guiding me in all 3 diagnoses, that once I got through the fear and the shock, my faith helped guide me. And then once I really got a month past it and I got into treatment, I was no longer worried about a possible bad outcome. I was very much focused on getting from treatment to treatment to treatment. And it was always saying, focus on the day that's at hand. Don't focus on the next day, and don't dwell on the past.
10: Yeah, it sounds a lot like what we do with substance abuse.
11: Correct.
10: You know, that one day at a time. And one of the things that we do as humans, which, you know, isn't one day at a time thing, but we tend to want to fill in the blanks. And by that I mean, you know, we, at least me anyway.

0: I felt bad because I told everybody, I was like, I can't be around you. I got to wear a face mask everywhere I go because it's not only that I'm immunocompromised, I don't want to miss a cycle for my next treatment, which might not have the same positive outcomes. And so I was very much concentrating on, and I've got a six-year-old turning seven this coming Saturday, and I told him, I said, I can't be around you, George. I have to quarantine myself when my white cell, my white blood cell counts were down. So I was very much concentrating on that health. And it's not learned. It's just something that your body biologically says you have to do for survival.
1: Yeah. John Comiskey is with us. Cancer survivor, is an amazing story. We're going to come right back. And when we come right back, we'll talk more about the diagnosis and gratitude and his amazing will, even after three diagnoses. You're listening to Generating Gratitude here on WSGW. We'll be right back.
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1: Welcome back to Generating Gratitude here on WSGW. John Comiskey is our guest. He's talking about not one, not two, but his three cancer diagnoses. Was when they told you the C word the second time, John, or the third time, how did that change, you know, from the first time?
0: I thought the first time when I was done, I was done. Then the second time, you always read the statistics. And even when they tell you not to read the statistics, you still read the statistics. And in my cancer, when it comes back a second time or even a third time, the survivability goes down. And so I was thinking on the second time was, this is not good. This is definitely not good. And those 30 days until I met with the oncologist, they said, John, we have a treatment plan in place, right? There is an end goal here, right? And the second time around, they reassured me. They said, John, this isn't terminal. This isn't chronic. This is something we can treat. This is something we can put into remission. And so after the second time, you know, once I got past the 2-year mark, I got my port taken out. I'm like, okay, that chapter of my life is put behind me. And every year I got past for the appointments. I tell people, it's like, I always feel bad for those that have to go in for health appointments on regular checkups, especially cancer, because it's an unknown. You don't know if you're feeling bad, you know something's going on.
1: Right.
0: But like my second time, I was feeling

0: fine. I just run 5 miles the day before, and I go in, and they say I have a softball-sized tumor in my right lung. That just scared the heck out of me. And my wife says, well, you did have a little bit of a cough that was hanging on. I wasn't processing it, right? So after I went through that, so then the second time, I was like, okay, this could very well come back again. Well, again, I'm getting eight, 9 years out. Okay, this might be it. And then it came back again for a third time. And
1: yeah, I admire your courage, because to recover and start again and, all right, this time is it. All right, I'm feeling great. Yep. Everything's good. And then, whap.
0: Yep.
1: Well, yeah, like somebody just with a 2x4 in the back of the head.
0: Yep.
1: Whap.
0: Yep, yep, exactly.
1: And it's like, what do you mean?
0: Yep, yep.
1: I'm doing everything right. I'm doing what I'm supposed to be doing. Yep. And now you're telling me what?
0: Yep, exactly. It just feels like a sack of potatoes hit you. And the first time, I didn't really cry when I had the diagnosis. Second time I cried. Third time I just broke down.
1: Right.
0: It's just, you know, how much can one person take?
1: How much more can you take?
0: How much more can you take? And I prayed a lot about it. You know, it's perseverance. It's staying positive, right? And the third time I sat there, it's like the chemo options are not going to be available to me. Like I looked at my wife and said, this is probably not going to be a good scenario. I mean, the third time around, I was going to the funeral parlor, picking out the casket, getting everything in line, because I sat there, it's like, I don't want this burden to be on my family.
1: Right.
0: If I end up getting a terminal diagnosis. We went in, it was not a terminal diagnosis, and it was positive, but the people around, I'll tell you, in Frankenmuth, every person, yesterday I was at church, and I've been praying for you, and I keep telling everybody, says, every prayer has been helping, because I said, I just feel this unbelievable energy and power getting through this third time, but I didn't think I really had it the first time or the second time. I can also say, going through it twice,
1: yeah,
0: you kind of, There's not the unknown factor. You know what's going to happen. And I always, you know, whenever I see somebody on social media or I hear about them, I always tell them, I was like, feel free to call me. I'm happy to talk to you. But I never want to invade somebody's space when they're going through, like I was telling you, the first 30 days or 1 month of fear until you get to that first treatment.
1: When you have a diagnosis like you had, now, I was in the hospital about 5-6 years ago. Had to wait for a surgery for like 6 days for strokes. And I found that nighttime wasn't my friend. Because being alone at night with your thoughts.
0: Mm-hmm.
1: I would imagine you probably had a lot of sleepless nights. Just because you just lay there and you're alone and it's quiet and you think about it.
0: The first time I did. The second time, I read so many books about meditation and being at peace with yourself and praying. Every night I would kind of do a breathing exercise and I'd say a little prayer and I'd go to bed. And I just trained myself. And this is really my day-to-day life now. There's very little that I fear. You know, I told you the third time I got hit by a sack of potatoes and I feared. I really had no sleepless nights this time. Really, it was maybe the first 2 to 3 nights that it was the shock that was keeping me sleepless. But it was meditation. It was praying. It was just having faith that a new day would come and it would be better.
1: And that's important. You know, you brought up a very important point about training your mind, because the human mind, we like you at the first time and me. You know, with my stuff, your first go-to is negative. Your first go-to is worst-case scenario.
0: Yep.
1: And you really have to, like you did, train your mind to push that out and to replace it with positive thoughts or
0: exactly.
1: Replace it with recovery thoughts. And one of the worst inventions ever, I think, was the Internet. Because I don't know if you're like me, but you go to the Internet and you're reading everything on the...
0: Yep, you become an Internet doctor.
1: Right, and you start identifying, well, wait, I have that.
0: Yep.
1: That, oh.
0: Yep.
1: When did you shut the internet off and just go,
0: this time,
1: I can't?
0: This time I didn't even look. I didn't even look online. You know, I just, I relied on my doctors and health professionals that I knew to talk to. After the second treatment, I began to go to a holistic homeopathic doctor, Center for Holistic Medicine down in West Bloomfield. And I'd go down there once every 2 weeks to get a high-dose vitamin C injection. And, I mean, they did. They take 26 vials of blood every 6 months, and they look at all my blood levels. Oh, it's a lot of blood. And
1: I always, ask
0: if I need a transfusion afterwards. But they look at all the levels. They look at hormones. They look at everything. And they adjust my vitamin intake according to that. And I will say between the second and third one, the doctors keep saying, they're like, we don't know how you were able to have this cancerous bone and tissue in your right arm and it didn't metastasize. They said that's you're almost a walking miracle. And I attribute that to a number of things, but I also attribute it to me continuing to go get that high dose vitamin C and a lot of the treatments at that clinic, along with every morning my wife will never do it, but I juice wheatgrass and I take a little bit of iodine in a glass. I do all my vitamins. And that they believe, they said whatever you're doing, keep doing it, because they said that really they said it should not have stayed contained, and it did.
1: Wow. Yeah, your story just blows me away. You know, first time, second time, third time. What have you learned through all three?
0: Faith. I've been drawn closer to my faith than ever. You know, it's always you hear this, and it's always, you know, some people seeing is believing, some people you don't need to see and believe, and experience it made me a believer. I was telling my wife when I went in for this third surgery, you know, when you're told that by the doctor, you have a 25% chance of losing your right arm. It doesn't matter if it's 5%
1: right.
0: or 95%. You're still thinking worst case scenario.
1: Right, it's that filling in the blanks. Yeah, yeah. And you're filling in the blanks. Okay, what happens? I lose my arm, and how do I do it? And
0: yep.
1: What?
0: And I had a good friend. She says, my grandfather had one arm, and he was able to shovel, and he was able to do all these things throughout his entire life. And I'm sitting there going, great, but I still want my right arm.
1: I still
0: want
1: my right arm.
0: And they're wheeling me into the OR on that surgery day at Mayo Clinic. And it was every other time I'd been wheeled into any operating room, never had fear. I sat there like, I'm in the best hands possible to treat this. This time I was scared. And I said a little prayer. And all of a sudden this calmness came over me. And all I'm thinking to myself was, well, the anesthesiologist started putting the drugs in me.
1: Yeah.
0: And I looked at the anesthesiologist and said, hey, I was like, you guys are running the drugs through me already? He looks at me, he's like, sir, you're not even hooked up yet.
1: No.
0: And so I was like, what? And then all of a sudden I sat there. I just had this complete calm, ease, no fear. And I sat there. I was like, I think the Holy Spirit's with me. And I told Martha, I told my wife afterwards, I says, I knew I was going to keep my arm. Everything was going to be okay. And I was at ease. I was at peace with myself. Whatever was going to happen was going to happen. And then I wake up 10 hours later. And I didn't know at the time because I was so out of it for another 6 to 8 hours. I finally saw my hand and I realized I had my right hand. And you know, you've been on drugs for so long, all you see is there's this covering over my right arm, and I see my right hand. So it's one of those mind tricks.
1: Yeah.
0: I couldn't actually feel my right hand because I couldn't see my arm.
1: Oh.
0: And then all of a sudden I saw my arm and I was like, I can feel my hand. And that night was horrible. They had to wake me up every hour on the hour to make sure I was doing this with my hand and my arm. And the surgeon came in the next morning. He was so happy because he says we did everything that we said we were going to do and better.
1: Oh, amazing. John, we're going to have to take another break. I've got a lot of questions coming up about the power of faith and the power of community, which both are really important. And we'll get to those in just a few seconds after these commercial announcements. 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
6: And welcome back to Generating Gratitude here on WSGW. John Kaczynski is with us, three-time, thrice cancer survivor. And his story is very powerful. Now, John, I'm going to ask you a question. You mentioned faith. You mentioned faith is very important to you now. Was there ever a moment, with not the first or the second or the third, where you just were mad at God? You know, it's like, okay, really, God, why me? You know, the first time, okay, I'm 28 and I'm healthy. Second time, wait, we already did this stuff. Now the third time, really, God, what? What are you doing?
7: The third time, it made me question faith, and when I questioned it, I started asking myself why am I questioning my faith? And I went to see our pastor at St. Lawrence in Frankenmuth, Brad Hubbard, who's an amazing pastor, and for the next 3 to 4 weeks, we have sat down for an hour like the way we're sitting down here. And all we did was we talked. We had some passages from the Bible that we read together, that we had discussions about that, because I had why me,
6: right?
7: And we really did have a good spiritual discussion, because we talked about, you know, why my grandmother at such a young age, or why his mother at a young age, right? And how do you navigate that? And you know, you get back to a point of saying, it's not our choice, right? Right. God's got a plan. Some go earlier than others for reasons. Some are here and others are not here for reasons. We don't know those reasons until they become apparent to us. And I'm still trying to figure out that one for me. I I believe I'm here to tell a story. I don't know what that is. I've lost a lot of close people in my life over the past 5 years to cancer. They were all women, all mentors to me. All were gone well before their age because of cancer. And as I was going through this journey, I wanted to pick up the phone and talk to them, and they weren't there. And so that's kind of really drove me of saying, you know what, they're not here, I still am. And there was one of my friends, she would have said, what the hell? You know, don't be crying over me. Live your life.
6: Right.
7: And so, and that's what I did. And so, but my faith is stronger than ever. You know, there's two points in my journey where I go, I never question it. And I tell people, I say, you can call me delusional, but I said it was really my faith. The one I just told you about was in the OR. The other one was when I was going through my first treatment. I mean, I was kind of demoralized, and I was inpatient. When I was going through chemo 20 years ago, I wasn't able to outpatient. Now I'm able to outpatient, but back then you weren't. And I was there in the middle of the night.
6: I was
7: woken up, and my grandparents, who were both dead at that time, were standing at the foot of my bed, and they told me everything was going to be okay. They says, you're going to live a full life. You're going to get married. You're going to have a son. And lo and behold, I'm married and I have a son.
6: Wow.
7: And so I tell people, like, you can call that a delusion, but I say that was my faith. And I said my grandparents came down and told me everything was going to be okay. And after that moment, I felt reassurance that I was going to get through that. And even the second time, I wasn't married and I didn't have a son. And I said,
6: right.
7: You know what? They told me this is going to happen. And it did happen. And that's what actually kind of scared me. The third time I sat there and I went, well, they did say I was going to get married and have a son. And I was going to live a life. Maybe this is it.
6: Yeah.
7: Right. And so, but no, it's, you know, we're all here for a reason, and I don't question it. But it's drawn me closer to God, this experience.
6: Faith. I work with a lot of people in recovery. And when it comes to faith, you know, because, if you're familiar with Alcoholics Anonymous, the third step, you know, turn my life over to the care of God as I understood him.
7: Yep.
6: That's a tough one for a lot of people beginning their recovery journey. And faith is, I believe that faith is a muscle.
7: I do,
6: too. You start, it's weak when you first start out. But, you know, the way to build muscle is you go to the gym.
7: Yep.
6: Your faith grows like that. How long did it take your faith to grow?
7: I mean, I've always been, you know, a spiritual person all throughout my life. But I really didn't know faith until that first experience. And I mean, it's blossomed. And I, you know, every time I've gone through this kind of tribulation in my life, this crucible, my prayer has drawn me, closer to the Lord and you know, growing my faith. And I agree with you with the working out context. It's just not going to church.
6: Right.
7: It's reflecting, it's praying on your own, however you pray or worship and thinking about, and it's, you know, it's beyond just reading the Bible as well. It's really thinking about how do you live outside of church on Sunday. You know, spirituality is not one day a week, 1 hour a week.
6: Yeah, I'm going to be spiritual for between the hours of 7 and 8.
7: Yeah. It's 24/7, right? And there's, you know, it's not an easy journey. It's difficult for all of us, and it's usually when it gets difficult is when your faith helps you out the most.
6: Yes, faith is a very valuable tool. I also want to talk about, especially with substance abuse recovery, the I call it the power of community. We have a saying where I get drunk, we stay sober. Explain, you mentioned your five friends. Explain that power of community. Because whenever negative stuff happens, we tend to want to isolate. We tend to want to just, I just want to be by myself. Yeah. And that's the worst possible thing that could happen.
7: Yep.
6: Explain how the power of community works in your recovery.
7: Yeah, it's the local community. So I live in Frankenmuth. It's that local community. It's the spiritual community, St. Lawrence. But the big one is the survivor community. I tell people, as you know, I work as a lobbyist. I work as, you know, governmental and community affairs. So I'm in Lansing a lot. And there's a legislator down there that her and I, we got certain things in common. I'm a Republican. She's a Democrat. But the one thing that we have in common, we're both cancer survivors, and we were diagnosed very early in our lives. And I just remember we were having a chat like this, and there was three other people around the table. And when we found out we were both cancer survivors, the whole meeting got hijacked by that discussion, right? We just felt this connection to one another. And there's a thing in the community that you just, you go, it's that crucible that we've all gone through. We all share. You know, it's like the bond of being in the Army, this band of brothers that you all go through training together, or you've all experienced this situation together that you're drawn together. It's the same thing with survivors. And we sit there and we know what fear looks like. We know what the treatments look like. We know what it feels like when you have to go in for the appointments every 3 months or 6 months or a year, right? And you can lean on one another, whether you're going through it for the first time or going through it for the third time, right? That they'll always say, like, concentrate day by day. I've got a former student from Saginaw Valley. She is going through breast cancer right now, and her and I text back and forth from time to time. This is her first time. And I've said to her, I says, don't freak out. And she's been kind of telling me what's been going on in her life. And I told her, I says, I got the Patrick Stewart bald head look going on. I says, she will not. But I said, I've just continued to accept this from my first treatment on. And I kind of wear it as almost a point of pride of being a survivor as well. But on July 26th, there's an event down in Ann Arbor called Stomp Out Sarcoma. And so me as a survivor now, I try to make it a priority, whether it's Relay for Life or a Stomp Out Sarcoma event, that I try to go, get engaged, get people to donate back to the cause, and eventually beat cancer.
6: Wow. Because there's nothing like, you know, me being an alcoholic, there's nothing more comforting than being in a room with other alcoholics, because we just know. Mm-hmm. You don't have to explain yourself. Yep. You don't have to. People just automatically understand you. The acceptance,
7: exactly,
6: is amazing.
7: Exactly.
6: Where you can laugh about really the most horrible stuff.
7: Yes.
6: Because you're in there.
7: You both experienced it.
6: Right.
7: Yes.
6: At meetings, we can laugh about the time we were in jail.
7: Yep.
6: Which is a really horrible thing.
7: Yeah.
6: But
7: yep.
6: Because we know.
7: Yep.
6: Wow, this is fascinating. We're going to wrap this up in just a little bit. John Kaminsky is with us. Cancer survivor three times. We'll be right back here on WSGW.

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6: You actually can help people, and you don't help them by giving them a government program. You help them by showing them the way out. 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So there's a power to hope, but that's not some kind of false panacea positive thinking way. It works. 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
2: Welcome back to Generating Gratitude here on WSGW. Going to wrap it up with John Kaczynski, three-time cancer survivor. And before we went on break, we talked about the power of community, the power of being with people who have gone through or who are going through your experience. Yeah. The people that just know it. And I did a campaign during the holiday season called The Power of a Text. And it's amazing how just a small text to somebody not only makes me feel better, but it might be that right time for that person.
3: Exactly.
2: And with cancer, I had a friend, and she used to do a podcast about her cancer. And she would talk to other cancer survivors and people going through. And the power that is just incredible, because it, like you had mentioned, you're not alone.
3: Correct. You know, when you feel alone, it's fear, anxiety, and it just spins out of control. Especially if you're alone, if you're really alone.
2: Right.
3: It gets even worse. Right. If you got your family and friends around you, they might not have shared the same experience as you, but at least you got that core group. But when you're alone, it's even worse. And but the larger group, you know, a cancer survivor group, it's just you stop having this fear of like cancer equals death, because there's all these people that have survived it, right?
2: Yes.
3: And you always hear, I tell people, it doesn't matter what case you had, there's usually somebody that had it worse. Right. And it doesn't matter, you know, there's people out there living with chronic cancer. I tell people, it's like, yes, I've been through it three times, right? It's been metastatic. I've had it metastasized to other parts of my body. Yes. Am I losing it? Do I not have half of my right lung and part of my left lung is gone? Yep. Do I have a right arm that's probably not going to work 100% ever again? Yep. Do I have chronic cancer? No. Is it terminal? No. Right. And those folks there, that's the group that I'm always praying for and thinking about, because you're literally with chronic, you're living it day to day, and there's not an end. Like there might be an end goal down the road, but it's not right now. And when you hear terminal, the end goal is being comforted and transitioning peacefully, and I'm not there. And so I tell people, it's like, I got two legs under me, I got 2 feet, I got 2 hands today. I'm going out for a walk after we get done here. I'm going to enjoy life. And I tell people, it's like, even if it's just one more day, so be it. But I know we've both got a lot more days in front of us that we're going to enjoy.
2: Yeah, it's that one day at a time.
3: One day at a time.
2: Hey, I know I woke up today. I'm here.
3: Yep.
2: And I'm going to make today the best day ever.
3: Absolutely.
2: Because you can't go back to the past.
3: Nope.
2: That's done.
3: Yep.
2: Nobody knows what the future is.
3: Exactly.
2: So enjoy today.
3: For what it is.
2: Because nobody's guaranteed anything.
3: No.
2: Except for the next. I'm reasonably sure that I'll make it to tonight.
3: Yeah. Mm-hmm. I got to see the sun come up today. That's a great day. You know, all the other things that we have in our lives that stress us out. I tell people, it's like, If it's not a bad diagnosis and it's not something in your health, you know, there's a lot of bad things that happen to our lives. You know, we lose loved ones, all that. I tell people, it's like, you're still here, and you get to live each day, and you get to make an impact, maybe on your own life, maybe on other people's lives, but you're here and you're special to somebody. I always tell people at the end of the day, I was like, so you're special to somebody, and so that's the way I live.
2: The name of the show is Generating Gratitude, and obviously you just unofficially announced all the gratitude, things that you're grateful for. But

0: gratitude and generating it is important, because the bad stuff, the negative thinking, when I'm negative, okay, when I'm practicing a dry drunk, self-pity, resentment, and anger are three of my comfortable friends.
1: Yep.
0: They require absolutely, you know, nothing. If there was an Olympic event or a World Cup event for self-pity,
1: yep,
0: I would be gold medal.
1: Yep, exactly.
0: And learning to live with gratitude and looking at a situation, and instead of taking that negative stuff, gleaning the positive. But again, that's like a skill.
1: Exactly.
0: That's a mindset.
1: It's a mindset. It's a mindset. You got, like you said earlier, you know, all about the training your mind, training your faith, training your spirituality. It's training the mindset. Being positive. People kept asking, man, you're remaining positive through this experience. Well, what else am I going to be?
0: Right.
1: Like me being upset about it is not going to make this situation any better. Last Thursday, I had a bad day. It was a pretty bad day. I hadn't had a day like that in a couple of years. And I got to the end of the day, and I sat there. I was like, you know what? Why am I getting grumpy about this? It's going to work its way. It's going to work itself out. Right? Interpersonal conflicts, I tell people, it's going to work itself out.
0: Right.
1: You know, but you got to stay positive about it and be optimistic. And I said, you don't understand what the other person might be going through. My big thing is always, like, try to be empathetic to other individuals, saying they might not be, they might not have that positive mindset. They might not have trained their brain to be this
0: right.
1: way. How do I help them? How do we help them? How does the community help them? And so, the show focuses on gratitude, and I tell people, it's like, I'm so grateful for my care team at the University of Michigan, care team at Mayo, my caring family, and the whole community in Frankenmuth at St. Lawrence Church, and my employer at Saginaw Valley and Saginaw County Board of Commissioners. And every one of my commissioners, my fellow commissioners, said, John, we'll see you when you get back. And I'll be back at the dais in August. And I'll be back. I'm heading back, slowly getting back into the office at Saginaw Valley State University, and looking forward to bringing that positivity to everybody else.
0: See, this is why I love talking to people that have experienced trauma, because they're so damn grateful.
1: Yeah.
0: Alcoholics that have almost lost everything, drug addicts that have almost lost everything, cancer survivors. It changes you. It makes you grateful for stuff, and especially in this toilet social media world
1: yes.
0: that we live in, where everything is wrong and criticized, and
1: yep.
0: and being able to look at things with gratitude is just it's like somebody opened your eyes.
1: Exactly. It's a whole new life, and it is, you know, I hate to say, you know, rock bottom when you get diagnosed with cancer. You kind of hit rock bottom, but you do.
0: Yes.
1: And when you're looking back up saying, wow, all those little things I let negatively impact my life, why was I doing that? That doesn't matter in the big scheme of things. And you kind of broadens your lens on life and how you should be viewing life. And all those little things that might have caused me stress before don't even cause me stress now. It's just, you know, people are people. You know, it's just like, I control the things I can change.
0: Yep.
1: And the things I can't change, which are other people,
0: right.
1: I can't. And all I do is I say, you know, how can I help them? How can I? And there's things that might be going on in their life. They might have their own demons that I don't know about, right? And by having a conversation, I always ask people, do you want a bottle of water? Do you want, you know, opening up doors to them at Saginaw Valley. I always, whenever there's a student or somebody behind me, I open the door for them. And I always say, good morning or hello. Now, it's harder now because they're all wearing earbuds
0: right.
1: all the
0: yeah,
1: time.
0: Yeah, they're all.
1: But the ones without the earbuds on, and they say hello, and they kind of look at me surprised. They're like, oh, why are you talking to me? You know, one of these things. So I always encourage people, said, hey, all you got to do is one person per day, you say hello to them, or good morning, or good afternoon, or good evening. You're going to positively impact that person. You might not get the response back that you wanted, but somewhere down the road, you positively impact that person.
0: It's the karma thing.
1: It's the karma thing.
0: I can't. control other people, places, things, or events. The only thing I can control in life is my most valuable piece of real estate, which is between my ears.
1: Yep, exactly.
0: Wow. John, we got about a minute left. Real quick, name me three things that you're grateful for today.
1: First, my family. I'm always so grateful for them to be in my life. Two, grateful for my faith community that I've got around me. They're just amazing human beings. And then finally, the last one, I'm just going to be a little bit selfish, but I'm grateful for my health today. A lot of people might not say that, but I'm very grateful for the health that I have today and staying positive for tomorrow.
0: John Kaminsky, three-time cancer survivor. We've had an amazing conversation today. And I hope people listen to this and get uplifted, because there's so many negative things and we're gleaning the positives out of it. We're generating that gratitude. And again, with that, our time is over. Thanks, John, for being on the show. Thanks to our friends at WSGW, Matthew, for helping us out today. 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Remember this, can't be hateful and you can't be grateful. Your choice.
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0: ABC News. I'm Wayne Cabot. The preliminary cause of death for Lindsey Graham, as reported by the D.C. Medical Examiner, aortic dissection due to arteriosclerotic cardiovascular disease. The senator was 71. His last public comments were from Kyiv, where he was excited about a deal that he thought might end Russia's war on Ukraine.
1: Thank you very much.
2: Graham had just returned to Washington from Ukraine, where he met with President Zelensky on Friday. Zelensky writing on social media this morning, he is deeply saddened by the news of Graham's passing, adding, Lindsey was a true defender of freedom and the values that make our world safer.
0: ABC's Martha Raddatz. Graham was encouraged about a bipartisan bill that President Trump supported that would sanction countries that buy oil and gas from Russia. Graham wanted to end that war, but was a hawk on the Iran war, which is still heating up. Today, the U.S. striking Iranian air defense systems and Revolutionary Guard boats around the Strait of Hormuz. Iran on the offensive, attacking neighbors that house U.S. bases, Bahrain, Kuwait, Qatar, Jordan, Oman. Iran also hit a container ship and set it on fire in the Strait of Hormuz today. Iran says that strait is closed. The U.S. says the ships are getting through. President Trump on NBC's Meet the Press.
3: It's open. We bombed the hell out of them last night. They're very, very evil and sick people.
0: Oil is about to resume trading. Gasoline prices here in the U.S. took a jump this past week, AAA putting the average at $3.88 a gallon. Diesel a full dollar higher than that at $4.88. Senator Mitch McConnell has broken his silence about his condition, revealing for the first time that what led to his hospitalization for the past 3 weeks was a fall. He also says he had a touch of pneumonia. You're listening to ABC News.
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0: California Congressman Ro Khanna is calling on Israel's Prime Minister Netanyahu to investigate the Israeli settlers and IDF soldiers who he says detained him and 3 other Americans Thursday in the West Bank. Ro Khanna saying on Meet the Press, how dare they mistreat people with an American passport this way? Meanwhile, the IDF acknowledges carrying out strikes in Gaza today, in which local reports say 6 Palestinians died, including a 9-year-old girl. No one has died among the 46 people who caught Legionnaire's disease on the Upper East Side of Manhattan. Some already out of the hospital. People who vape join the elderly and now being most at risk, says the city health commissioner, Dr. Alistair Martin.
6: And when you catch a case early of Legionnaire's disease, you can actually treat this fairly straightforwardly. And we're seeing that folks, when caught early, are making it through.
0: 180 cooling towers are being tested in New York City for the Legionella bacteria. Smoke was pouring out of a circuit breaker behind a barroom performance stage in Thailand, where 27 people died in a fire, many found in the bathroom. About the flooding in Missouri, the National Guard now reporting it rescued more than 300 people. We know it gets hot in July, but 100 in International Falls, Minnesota, on the U.S.-Canadian border. That's tomorrow's forecast. It would be their first 100-degree day in 103 years. Extreme heat warnings all the way out to Utah. I'm Wayne Cabot, ABC News.
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7: Here's your WSGW weatherology forecast. Mostly clear tonight with a low of 64 degrees. Monday, we'll see sunshine with a high of 95. Southwest winds at 10 miles per hour, gust to 20 miles per hour. Gusty winds continue on Tuesday with sunshine and a high of 100. West-southwest winds at 15 miles per hour, gust to 25 miles per hour. Temperatures cool slightly as we move into Wednesday, sunny with a high of 95. Thursday, mostly sunny with a high of 91. Rain showers and thunderstorms on Friday. I'm meteorologist Bella Pittman with the WSGW Weatherology Forecast. Right now, it's 89 degrees.
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10: Hi, everyone, and welcome. Welcome to That's What She Said with me, Christiana Malacata. I have this wonderful honor, this privilege, this blessing to be your host of That's What She Said for three seasons deep. 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We drop an episode every Thursday at 1:30 live, and then you could also tune in to WSGW 100.5 and 790 or WSGW.com on Saturday morning at 8 a.m. or Sunday evening, my favorite time to listen, that nice reset time until your next week, Sunday at 6 p.m. The other formats that you can listen is YouTube, TikTok, Instagram, and then anywhere that you're getting your favorite Spotify, which we all know is That's What She Said. Something super special about this episode is that it is our 100th That's What She Said episode. 100 women have sat across from me for three seasons just talking and sharing their life, their journey, how far they've come, where they want to go, and who they're taking with them. So on that note, I want to talk a little bit about, as you all know, I journal. And I want to talk a little bit about something that I had wrote down, which was essentially following your gut. And I know that I've said this before, but that gut instinct, that's your intuition. That is your intuition telling you what to do. I recently listened to a podcast. It's all about inspiration. And they were saying, a fish never says, I want to learn to fly. A bird never says, I want to learn to swim. Because they have this gut instinct of, yeah, this is what I'm meant to do. And then they excel at that thing. So us as humans, us as women, there's so many outside interpretations of, well, I'm going to do this and I'm going to do that. And my identity shifts through school, through graduation, afterwards, maybe you're getting married, into childhood, whatever, and motherhood, whatever that might look like. That gut instinct sometimes shifts and we lose a little bit of that confidence. But at the end of the day, you really have to sit down with yourself and say, what brings me joy? A fish loves to swim. A bird loves to fly. What brings me joy? And that is your instinct. That is your gut telling you, this is what we're meant to do. So I have a wonderful guest across from me. It is so exciting to bring her on, and it is super special because this is our 100th episode. We have Kennedy Malujak with us. Hi, Kennedy.
11: Hello.
10: Thank you so much for being on. Thank you so much for being my 100th episode. It is quite an honor to have you in the room. And also, I will share something special about Kennedy. Kennedy is also our 2025 That's What She Said scholarship recipient.
11: Yes.
10: So I know that you can't and we can't hear you, but give us a round of applause because yes, Kennedy is our 100th guest in our That's What She Said scholarship for 2025 school year. So Kennedy, That is how we connected. But there's a lot of people in the community that know you. How might the community know you?
11: Yes, one of the biggest things that I do in the community and something that I'm really, really proud of is my personal service initiative called Literacy for Life. We work in the Great Lakes Bay region and hopefully all across Michigan in the future to ensure that all of our youth and all of the children across the state of Michigan have access to literacy resources that they need. It's something that's so important, especially considering that Michigan is actually currently ranked 44th out of the 50 states in literacy rates. And so that's something that I am so passionate about, something that I'm out in the community working with. I visit through classrooms. I'm able to help out donating books, really just something that's very important to me. I'm also currently a student at Delta College studying journalism. I hope to go into sports reporting in the future. So that's something that I'm very excited about. And I've also been lucky to hold two titles throughout the Miss America organization. Last year, I was Miss Bay County, and right now, I am the current Miss Apple Blossom, and at the time of this recording, I will be leaving in 4 days to compete for the Miss Michigan competition.
10: Oh my gosh. See, that just gave me goosebumps. I hope all of you are just as excited as I am. So, Kennedy, you said you have this personal initiative. Did the initiative begin when you found out this statistic? Or did the initiative begin kind of just as you saw issues within the community?
11: It was almost sort of a natural connection as I realized that I had such a love for reading growing up, and it was because of the resources that surrounded me that I was able to foster that love and that I was able to learn how to love reading. And then as I grew up, I realized that there were people in my community, people in my classes that didn't have that same opportunity and those same resources. So I founded Literacy for Life when I was 14 years old to ensure that nobody has to struggle and that nobody's zip code or socioeconomic status determines whether or not they're able to love reading.
10: Wow. Wow. That's at 14.
11: Yeah.
10: When I was 14, I think I was organizing my lip glosses.
11: I was doing that too. But
10: so this is quite impressive. Who is it that assisted you at the age of 14 to be able to build something like this?
11: I am so grateful to my mother. She was always such, and still is, such an amazing inspiration and connector for me. No matter what my passion was or what I wanted to go for, she always encouraged me to do it and was there to help me no matter what. She helped me connect with different businesses in the community, especially being 14. It's a little hard for different businesses to take you seriously and for them to understand what your real mission is. So having that connection through my mother and just growing Literacy for Life from where it is now, 5 years later, has been such an amazing journey.
10: 5 years.
11: Yeah.
10: Wow. That's an accomplishment within itself, the longevity of something. Have you seen students, or I guess I should ask this way, can you share a story with us of maybe like a success or a win that you've seen that kind of just relights you up? Because 5 years is a long time to carry on something.
11: Yes, so a couple years ago, I began my social media series, Readers and Leaders, which is where about every week or so, I take a different children's book and I read it out loud as a story time and kind of speak about the lessons that you can find through that book. It's a great way to give free literacy resources outside of physicality. You can find it on Instagram, you can find it on your different social media devices. And I remember I had a parent come up to me in my community and said, I have a little girl at home and she looks forward to your videos on Instagram every single time they are posted. We sit down at night and we listen to the video as our story time before we go to bed, and she is just so excited every time she sees her face pop up on that screen. Mm-hmm. And every time that I hear a story like that, it just reinvigorates me and reminds me what I'm doing it for. I'm doing it for those children that have that literacy need. I'm doing it for the children that get excited when they hear a book or when they hear the lessons that you can learn from it. And those stories are really just what keep me going and what keeps Literacy for Life evolving into what it is now.
10: Wow. I have to ask, what is your favorite children's book?
11: It has to be Harry Potter. I have such a deep connection to Harry Potter because it's really what got me into reading. I remember I was sitting in my fifth grade classroom and my teacher said, "We are going to read the first Harry Potter book together." And I thought, I do not want to do that.
10: Yeah, because that book is so big.
11: Yes, and I was like, I love reading, but I don't know if wizards and witches are for me. But we opened the first chapter and we started reading and I was immediately hooked. Oh my goodness. I went from one book onto the next, and that was what pushed me just from being a lover of reading to really enveloped

0: do need to slow down and literally lay in the grass and smell the flowers.
1: Yes, coming from her, I mean, her perseverance and dedication that I've witnessed over my past 19 years of life have been absolutely insane. She has gone through so many different things, and I have just seen her always push through and always put me first no matter what she was going through, and that's something that I'm so blessed for and something that I hope to go on to in the future. And as far as something that I've taught her, I feel like I've taught her to be a little bit more confident. Being since the age of 5 on a pageant stage, on a dance stage, I've always just been able to go out there and go for it. And that's partially because of the support that she's given me, but being able to give that support back to her and her endeavors and things that she wants to do has really meant a lot, especially as I'm becoming a young woman and an adult. It's been a really great relationship that we've been able to grow.
0: I love the fact that you did, I mean, that you did answer my question in the sense that you did and you are able to contribute back to your mother, because not many of us see that, or not many of us women will acknowledge, like, oh yeah, I did receive this from my daughter, right? Because it's usually, you know, the mom is the giver, mm-hmm. right? So that's really interesting to be able to share that with her. I have had the opportunity to meet your mom, and she is amazing. She is an amazing person to be around. I also want to share that when we first met, she was the one who took you to the scholarship meet mm-hmm. and greet.
1: Yes.
0: And so I automatically knew, like, ooh, they're a duo, and I love it. So not all relationships with mothers and daughters are that close. And it looks and sounds like you value yours mm-hmm. highly. If we have a mom who's listening right now and this is just tugging at her heart, and she says, I want to redevelop that relationship with my daughter, what advice would you give that mom as far as reaching out to her?
1: When it comes to almost every single situation that I'm faced with and every problem that I try to solve, my first thought is that it always comes down to the communication. You have to make sure that you are taking that effort to reach out and doing it in the right way, because there are some people that might react differently. There are some people that could get defensive in that situation. So it's really about learning who you're interacting with, learning who you are supporting in that way, and also understanding that even if the relationship has been strained, you do still have this connection, and it can always be rebuilt no matter where you're coming from or how you feel. So just taking that first step is the hardest part, but it's also the biggest part and the most rewarding part in that whole experience.
0: So when it comes to communication, I feel like you and I are, we're pretty good at it. We can get behind a microphone and start talking, no problem. But you mentioned confidence, and you said that confidence came at an early age. That's not always the case for some people. Personal experience and just sharing a story, I am told that I'm a confident person. This probably came after the fact that after I had my children, to be honest. Before that, I wasn't always kind of as confident, maybe tippy-toeing around a few things. But having confidence at such a young age like yourself is truly like that, gosh, it's like a gold star. Like, yes, I have this, and this is a skill and trait that I can move forward with. If we have a young woman listening who wants to kind of practice skills on speaking up, being more confident, and kind of how I said in the beginning, where you go with your gut, right? Mm-hmm. Like, you have that instinct that's like, I don't know. What advice would you give her to boost her confidence?
1: I know it's difficult. Trust me, I've been in the situation before, but you have to put yourself in environments and situations that are going to push you and things that scare you, because those are where you're going to grow the most, and that is what's going to be the most rewarding as you go forward. I remember when I was 12 years old, it was my first year in the teen program of pageantry, and I was in the room with 17, 18-year-old girls that I had looked up to, that I was intimidated by, that I didn't know how I was going to compete with. But being in that room and learning from them, learning what they had learned when they were 12 and how they had developed through the program brought me to where I am today, and it pushed me to have that level of confidence to now I can mentor other people in that same thing. One of my favorite

0: things is mentoring young girls that come up into the pageantry system, because I've been in that same position. I know how scary it can be sometimes to walk into that interview room or onto that stage. And so I would just encourage young girls to push themselves and make themselves uncomfortable, because that's where they're going to grow. And then when they get into that situation next time, they will grow the confidence and be a more empowered woman.
1: So essentially you're saying, and correct me if I'm wrong, yeah, is you have to put yourself in an uncomfortable situation and then become comfortable there and then push again and say, okay, let's get uncomfortable again.
0: Definitely, because the most growth happens when you're outside of your comfort zone, I've learned. Being inside your comfort zone is great and it's fun and amazing things can happen there, but doing things that you've never done before is what I've found really grows my confidence in the future, because you can't be confident in it until you've done it and until you've pushed that far.
1: Ooh, you can't be confident in it until you've pushed that far.
0: Mm-hmm.
1: I really like that. Okay, so let's get a little personal here.
0: Yeah.
1: And can you share an example or unpack a situation where you had to push yourself into a comfort zone, and maybe not a pageant comfort zone, maybe a personal situation?
0: Yeah, let me see. I remember I was in high school. It was around my senior year, and I had been wanting to possibly enter cheerleading. It was something I did as a kid, but I kind of just grew out of it. I kind of pushed more to dance, and I wasn't super sure if it was where I belonged anymore. I didn't know if I would fit in. I didn't know if I would do well on the team. I didn't know how it would go. But as I started milling about on it and thinking about it, I thought, well, this is the probably only time that I'm ever going to be able to do this. If I don't try it, then I might regret it, and I might never be able to try it again. So I was able to push myself. I went to the audition. I not only learned so much there, but then I was able to be on the team and have those amazing experiences. Mm-hmm. And if I didn't take that chance and push myself to go out for that tryout, then I wouldn't have grown that confidence, and I wouldn't have had that amazing experience that I had. And now I'm able to take lessons from that experience and apply them to my life.
1: But it's that initial push that's the hardest.
0: Yes, definitely, because there can be so many doubts that run through your head. What if I'm not good enough? What if I don't fit in? It's always the negative what ifs that we focus on, but what about all the positive what ifs out there? There are so many wonderful things that could happen, and you just don't know until you jump off the edge, so to speak, and go for it.
1: That's scary.
0: Yeah, but sometimes that fear, and sometimes it does overtake us. I've certainly had situations where I found that push isn't able to go farther. But there are situations where you're able to push through that fear and realize, this is what I have to do to grow. This is what I have to do to develop into the next chapter and the next phase of who I'm supposed to be. And those are the moments that I find the most rewarding and the moments where I find the growth happens the most.
1: What are some of the qualities or morals or kind of like ethic guidelines that you go by to be able to stay motivated? Because I'm sure there's times where, you know, let's just hypothetically say you went to try out, right, for cheer and pom, or, you know, but didn't make it. Or, you know, I'm sure there's pageants where it didn't go as planned in your head, you know? What kind of motivators do you have personally that help you to keep moving forward?
0: Yeah, even in situations where it doesn't necessarily go my way, what I like to think about is that if you can make the smallest impact, even on one person, in a situation like that, then it was worth going for. If I'm able to go out to the cheer audition, and even if I don't make it, I was able to make a friend or help somebody else feel more comfortable, then it was worth it. If I'm able to go compete at a pageant and I didn't win, but I was able to teach somebody about the literacy crisis that's currently going on, then it was worth it. It's all those small impacts and those small things that are really developing that eventually build up. And then when you do have those big wins, it just means even more.
1: It sounds like a very good act of gratitude.
0: Definitely. Oh my goodness. Gratitude is something that I've definitely learned to have over the years. I remember as I was younger, I wanted things to play out exactly the way they did in my head. And if they didn't, then it was some sort of failure and I didn't have a good time and it just wasn't worth it. But as I've grown and changed my mindset in that way, I've learned that you should be grateful for every experience you have, because whether good or bad, it all feeds into helping you become the woman that you are and helping you learn from your experiences and grow in the future. And every single experience that you have is developing in that in some sort of way.
1: So there's this theory that we have on That's What She Said, and we call it the 1 degree theory. I don't know if I've mentioned this to you before. So essentially, we're walking down a path, right? And at the end of the path is our goal. If that, in this instance, is, being crowned this, right? But along the way, we meet different people. And we have this interaction with them that inspires us, right? So it could be, the makeup artist, the girl that's at the dress fitting, all these things. And it's so interesting because we're on this path, and the next thing we know, we lift our head up, and maybe the goal has shifted. Mm-hmm. Maybe our path is taking us in a totally different direction, but we're shifting 1 degree each time along this path, a little left, to the right, maybe even back a step to take like a bigger picture. But I think that that's a fantastic analogy to essentially explain that we are inspired by who's around us, and they shape us in a big way. So before we break to our next segment, can you share where people can find out more about literacy?
0: Definitely. So I would love for you all to visit my website. It is literacyforlifemi.com. If you're able to reach out there, I have a free digital library on there where you're able to rent out books. And that can happen all over the country. I can ship it to you. I can have pickup local in Saginaw, where I'm from.
1: Awesome.
0: And then I also have a blog on there as well, where you're able to learn more about literacy. And also visit my Instagram at Miss Kennedy Malugic, M-I. I post about literacy all the time there. That's where you'll be able to find my social media as well.
1: Awesome. Cool. That is some great information. And we are going to break for a minute. So come on back as we are talking to Kennedy, and we're going to dive a little deeper in the next half. So we will see you soon.
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13: That's What She Said with Christiana Malacara is back. Now let's spill the tea.
1: Hi, everyone, and welcome back to the second half of That's What She Said. We have Kennedy with us. Kennedy is super special and so near and dear and will always have a place in my heart, not only because she's super awesome and does really cool stuff along the Great Lakes Bay region and beyond, but Kennedy is the first scholarship recipient of the That's What She Said scholarship. So what that means is That's What She Said gives away a scholarship once a year to a woman who is a student that is already enrolled in college, who is studying journalism or broadcasting. And one of the gimmicks along with that is that I have the privilege to sit down with that scholarship recipient and kind of talk about what she's up to. The ways that the scholarship works is not only a gift to the student, but essentially a network to her. So I have made it very clear with Kennedy and my other That's What She Said guests is, hey, we have a connection. And this is Kennedy. And these are my That's What She Said guests. And we are now a network together. If you are interested in giving to the That's What She Said scholarship, you can do that directly at the Saginaw Community Foundation's website. And then when you type that in, push donate, scroll down to That's What She Said, and then you can make a donation. Or you could just send us a message and we can connect. So, Kennedy, you are currently enrolled at Delta College.
0: Yes.
1: What are you studying?
0: So I'm currently studying journalism. I have been able to be at Delta for the past 2 years. It's been such a special experience, and I am excited to transfer to Central Michigan University this fall. I'm going to be majoring in journalism with a minor in sports communication. And I am so excited to hopefully go on to becoming a sports reporter in the NFL. That's the dream. But it has been a really amazing experience, and especially with the scholarship, too. I've been really blessed to not have to pay a penny for my Delta College scholarships or my Delta College education thanks to scholarships. It's something that has meant so much to me and something that I'm so grateful for. Oh, my goodness.
1: What made you pick journalism?
0: When I was trying to figure out what I wanted to do in the future, I was having a really hard time. I wanted to be a teacher for a long time. And then as I arrived maybe to my sophomore, junior year of high school, I realized that I was kind of shifting onto a different path, and I wasn't sure what was calling me or what I wanted to do. So I sat down and I thought about what am I good at and what do I enjoy. And I learned that I was a really good writer. I had always loved English classes. I love reading.

0: literacy as we know. And I also realized that I love being on camera. I love performing to an extent in front of an audience. And that really brought the media part of it into journalism. And so realizing that I wanted to be a sports reporter, combining my love for sports with those three things, really just felt like the perfect combination. And I ended up where I am now.
1: That's amazing. That is so amazing. We started out the segment and I said, you know, you have to go with your gut. You have to figure out what you love, what you have a passion for, and then the other pieces will come, you know, and it's so stressful. As an adult, I fairly recently celebrated my birthday. And so that's this huge moment where it's like panic, like, oh my gosh, did I do all the things since last year? And, you know, pure panic. But then also this sit down moment with yourself and said, look what we've done. Right? And what is it that has shifted between your this year and last year, you know, vice versa? What have we learned? And so I really admire the fact that you sat down with yourself. With many women do not do that. We don't sit down with ourselves often enough to have that reflection. And you sat down with yourself and you said, what am I good at and what do I like to do? And everything else will just, it'll follow. And so we landed on journalism.
0: Yes.
1: And football. And you love football? This is new to me. I didn't know this about you.
0: Yeah, so, I mean, honestly, it stemmed from being a cheerleader that senior year. I was able to be on the sidelines and realize, initially, I was thinking about possibly being a news anchor, going into that leg of journalism. But being in cheer that season, I realized that I preferred the excitement of the sidelines to being behind the desk in a studio. Yeah. And that was something that I'm so glad I did. I'm glad that I took that jump and went to that audition, because look at what it led to. I found my passion and I was able to figure out what I want to do in the future. That just goes to show that you've got to take that jump even if you're scared.
1: Wow. Wow. Yeah, that's that one degree, right?
0: Yep.
1: That truly you looked up and your goal had shifted.
0: Yes.
1: That's amazing. So you're your third year at Delta College. How's your experience going? I'm sure our listeners are like, well, does she like her classes? What is she like? Tell us more.
0: It has been so amazing. The entire journalism department at Delta College is really, really amazing. I've been able to interact with so many amazing professors. I've been able to submit work to the newspaper, the Delta Collegiate. I've been able to create an amazing network full of other student journalists where we're able to collaborate and bounce ideas off of each other and learn from each other. It's been such a special experience, and I'm so glad that I was able to develop in these 2 years that I've been at Delta before I transfer over to CMU so that I can really build myself as a journalist and become who I want to be in this phase before I move on.
1: And what made you pick CMU?
0: I had heard that they had a really amazing journalism program. I have friends of friends in the past that have been in the journalism program there before, and they told me that it's really valuable. They had learned a lot. Recently, back in March, I went to a little bit of a tour at CMU, and I realized that it was a really great place. It was something that I was really interested in, and that's where I landed.
1: Wow. Well, I'm sure your family's proud of you.
0: Oh, thank you.
1: That's very exciting. So all of this takes, and I'm just going to make this statement, is all of these acts take confidence. Mm-hmm. It takes confidence when you decided to go for cheer. It takes confidence to honestly apply to college these days. Mm-hmm. That's a leap of faith and confidence. Like, I'm going to try this. And then, you know, transitioning into the university setting is going to be also a confidence
0: yes.
1: shift. And getting on a stage for Miss Bay and Miss Apple Blossom, that takes confidence as well. Can you unpack and share those experiences with our listeners?
0: Definitely. I mean, growing my confidence, it was definitely not an overnight thing. It comes from all of those little experiences and pushing yourself bit by bit. I remember the first time I went on stage to answer an onstage question at a pageant, and I just completely choked. I didn't know what I was saying. I had completely lost my voice somehow. It was a rough time. But the next time I got up on stage, and then I went out there for my fitness routine, and I fell on my face. And it was quite the experience, but I got up again and I kept going. And that was something that was really hard at the time, but it was something that I'm so grateful for. Because if I didn't push myself then I wouldn't be where I am now. It all comes back to that idea.
1: So for youth out there who are listening, or maybe parents who are thinking of having their daughter in a pageant, can you talk about that experience?
0: When it comes to pageantry, especially in the day and age that we're in right now, I think it's very misunderstood. There are a lot of people that think it's just about walking on stage in a beautiful dress and winning a crown at the end of the night. But it's so much more than that. In the Miss America opportunity specifically, we have 4 points of the crown, and those are style, scholarship, service, and success. That is what Miss America is built on. It is built on serving your community, earning scholarships, showing your personal style, and succeeding along the way. And when you think about it that much deeper, it's so much more important. And when you think about it as well, the interview portion is actually the largest portion of every Miss America competition, from the local pageants all the way up to the national pageant. You're learning how to speak to a panel of judges. You're learning how to get on stage and have that confidence. You're learning how to serve your community. Those are all things that you can take outside of the pageantry world, bring them into job interviews, bring them into servicing your community outside of pageantry. It's all things that you can learn and bring into different circumstances, because let me tell you, I have never had an interview as hard as a pageant interview. It will prepare you for any question out there that anybody could ask. And so I would just encourage everybody at least to give it a try, because even if you just go for it once and realize it's not your thing, you will learn something and you'll develop, just like I talked about.
1: Out of those 4 points of the crown, the four S's, which one do you feel stands out and is the most closest to home to you?
0: It has to be service. I remember coming into the Miss America opportunity, I was 5 years old. And originally, I was enticed by the beautiful dresses and the crowns and the glamour of it all. But even at the age of 7, I did my very first community service project. And that was when I realized what the Miss America program is built on. It's built on serving your community and being really a shepherd to other people when it comes to helping them with your advocacy, helping them understand and giving them resources and whatever it may be. I mean, we have amazing women in our program. I advocate for literacy, but there are so many other causes. We have women giving resources for pediatric cancer. We have women working to fight against bullying. We have amazing advocacies in this program, and you can advocate for whatever you'd like in this program. It's really a beautiful, beautiful opportunity and something that I've been so blessed to be involved in for over a decade of my life.
1: I'm sure you interact with a lot of women, pageant women, at all ages and all levels. Like you had mentioned that you enjoy being a mentor to the little pageant ladies.
0: Yes.
1: What are some lessons that you've learned from other pageant girls?
0: To accept that things might not always go your way. I remember I was talking earlier about how when I was younger, I wanted things to be exactly how I had planned them, and if it didn't work out in my head, then that was terrible. We had to completely forget about it, and we had to move on. But I remember specifically there was a woman in the Miss Michigan program. Her name was Mallory Rivard. She competed for Miss Michigan many, many times throughout the years. She placed first runner-up year after year after year. And that can be such a hard experience, to be so close to your dream and just miss out on it so many times. But I saw her continue to come back, continue to push herself, and continue to go for her dream. And eventually in 2019, she ended up winning the title of Miss Michigan, and she went on to compete at Miss America. And that was such an inspiration to me, because I realized even if you don't succeed the first time, or the second time, or the fifth time, you can keep going, and eventually it will just be the timing that you need.
1: Have you had a situation like that where you've had to keep trying at something to succeed?
0: I remember specifically the 2023-2024 pageant season. It was my last year in the teen category, and I was really excited. I had just come off of an interview award at the state pageant. I was so ready to go in and win my local title of Miss Saginaw County's teen, and I was first runner-up. And it was so hard. It was such a hard pill to swallow. And then I went on to another local. I was fourth runner-up. Went on to another one, first runner-up again. And actually, throughout that season, I didn't end up winning a local title. I ended up going at large at Miss Michigan's teen, which is where you go with an assigned title. Mm-hmm. And I didn't win any awards at the state pageant either. And it really, honestly, beat down my confidence in a way where I was confused as to what I should do next. But I decided that I was going to push myself in that situation. I decided to enter my first Miss pageant when I was 17 years old. And just 2 months after I didn't win anything at the state competition and I was struggling, I ended up winning Miss Bay County. It was such a sign that timing really is everything and you end up exactly where you want to be. It was such a blessing, and I'm so glad, even though it was a really hard time, that I went through it, because I showed myself that I'm able to get through those hard moments and get to the glory.
1: When you're in a pageant and you're not getting the title that you wanted, that you pictured, right? Question is there ever an opportunity to talk to the other people that are also the other women in the pageant or the judges or maybe even the guests and say, what is it that I fell short on? Is there ever that opportunity?
0: Yeah, I wish that we were able to talk to the judges. Oh my goodness, because I would love feedback from them every time. Mm-hmm. I always want to improve. That's unfortunately not something that we're allowed to do, but interacting with the other women that I compete on stage with and people in the audience is one of my favorite things to do. I know even just being backstage with all of the women that I compete with is so special, because even if we don't win and we don't get the title we were looking for that day, we are always happy for each other because we understand what it takes to get to that point. We understand the work that's been put in behind the scenes when no one is watching. And it's really a special moment, even if it's not your moment just yet.
1: So is there ever an opportunity for you to receive any feedback, if it's from, you know, your mom or a friend that was in the audience? Because I guess where I'm getting at is, how are we absorbing constructive criticism to be able to try again and to try again at a better capacity, like a higher level, right? Like, oh, I guess I did do that wrong. Let me try it this way next time.
0: Yes, my mom is the best source of, she will tell it to me like it is. If I went on stage and I absolutely bombed my talent, she will tell me, you did not do very good in your talent today. And we will look back on it. We'll improve on it. She always takes videos of what I'm doing in the audience so I can look back on it myself, which is something that I appreciate so much. Oh my goodness. And then really just being honest with myself when I realized that maybe it wasn't my best performance that day. Maybe I stumbled on my onstage question. Maybe I didn't walk the way that I wanted to. And learning from those experiences, watching videos back, getting that criticism from audience members, and realizing that taking that feedback is only going to make you better. It's only going to make you improve. And taking that on to the next competition and just trying to be your best self every time is what has really inspired me to keep going.
1: It is hard to absorb criticism.
0: Definitely.
1: And no matter what path it is, if you're at work and your boss tells you, hey, you didn't do that right, you need to do it this way, you know, all the way to a teacher on Canvas, you know, mm-hmm. kind of saying that this is incorrect, try again, which sometimes we don't always get that try again opportunity. Yeah. So for women who are listening, and maybe it's hard for them to absorb constructive criticism, what can they do to be a little more welcoming to that?
0: Accepting constructive criticism is something that's been really hard for me over the years as well, because I always want to do better, but when I hear that I didn't do my best, it's something that I really struggle with and something that I have a personal hard time with. But realizing that people aren't giving constructive criticism to hurt you, they're trying to help you. Really absorbing that mindset and realizing that it's only for your best is something that I've personally found has helped me and absorb that in a good way. And going forward on that mindset is something that I would encourage for everybody so that they can start applying it in a better way.
1: To apply it into your everyday life.
0: Exactly.
1: And you've mentioned a couple times of like shifting your mindset, mm-hmm. right? Earlier we talked about, you know, from positive to negative, from gratitude to, you know, seeing gratitude in smaller things. And then right now, this shift of mindset, do you see more shift coming or growth opportunities within yourself to expand your mindset even further?
0: Definitely. I mean, I think the scariest change coming in my life right now that I'm pushing for is moving to Mount Pleasant and going to CMU. I've never really lived outside of Saginaw my entire life, but I know it's something that's going to be scary and something that's going to push me, but that's why I need to do it. I need to learn from that, and I need to find those experiences and see what resonates with me, what's going to push me forward. That's something that I'm excited to do, something that I'm nervous to do, but something that in the end I know will be good for me because it's a new experience and it's going to grow me in ways that I haven't known before.
1: Okay, so then this kind of leads into one of our last questions, though. What's next? I know you're going to Central Michigan. I'm excited. Journalism, sports journalism, this is going to be fantastic. But outside of that, what's next for you?
0: One of my biggest goals, of course, is growing the Literacy for Life initiative. One of my goals moving into this next year as we come around is building more Little Free Libraries in our communities. I have found that, especially in our more sparsely populated Northern Michigan communities, children struggle even more with literacy because they have less resources with less population. But just because there is a lesser population doesn't mean that they deserve those resources any less. So building Little Free Libraries up there is something that I'm really looking forward to. Growing my organization in any way that I can, moving it hopefully to a national level with partnerships, is something that I'm really hoping to push for. And just developing it and enjoying it along the way, remembering who I'm doing it for, the little girl that sits down every night and watches my videos on social media, the people that I know I have impacted throughout my life ever since I started this when I was 14, that's what motivates me and that's what pushes me to keep going and what keeps me delighted and joyful through it throughout the entire way.
1: You sound like a busy girl.
0: For sure.
1: When do you rest and how?
0: This might not surprise you as a journalist, but I really love journaling. I love setting aside even just 20 minutes every single night to channel my feelings and emotions and really process what I'm going through, because that can be hard sometimes when you're busy running around. You can just bottle things up, and I've done that in the past, and it doesn't work out very well. So taking that time, even just a little bit for self-care, to realize this is what I'm feeling, this is how I'm going through it, and this is how I want to move forward, is something that I found to be really important and something that I always love to prioritize.
1: So here in the last 2 minutes of the show, one, can you remind us real quick where we can find more Literacy for Life information?
0: Yes, please visit the Literacy for Life MI website. It is also linked in my Instagram, which is Miss Kennedy Malugic MI. If you visit there, you can see my Readers and Leaders series, as well as all of my updates as I go on to Miss Michigan and continue on my pageantry journey.
1: And then our final question here is, what is a piece of advice that you would pass along to a woman of the Great Lakes Bay region?
0: I want to come back to what we were saying earlier about following your gut and listening to your passions. I remember when I was 12 years old, entering the teen program, I was trying to figure out what I wanted my advocacy to be. And literacy was something that came to me immediately because I loved reading. It was something I was passionate about. But I had somebody tell me that I should do something else because literacy was already pretty well populated when it came to the pageantry community. There were people that had already been advocating for it, and I needed to choose something unique. But I mulled over it for a while, and I realized just because other people are doing it doesn't make me any less passionate for it. And I was able to go with my gut. I was able to decide to fund Literacy for Life. And through that, I was able to build it into what it is today. So I would just encourage anybody that's listening to this to go with your gut and realize that the passion you have is the passion that is worth pursuing, and it's the impact that is going to make the most because you feel it deep in your gut.
1: That's beautiful. Thank you so much for coming on. Thank you for being our scholarship recipient, and thank you for being our 100th, that's what she said, guest. Ladies and gentlemen, that was Kennedy Malugic, and that's what she said.

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0: So we need the wedding is in October, is that correct?
1: Early October, yep.
0: All right, so we need to find a
2: time. Mark is saying that we need to find a time. He said we need to find a time to get together.
0: Probably to take you shopping.
2: You came in right on cue, Mark. Yeah. All right, so let's get in to our conversation today. I want to give a shout out, first of all, but when we get started. This past weekend was the 4th of July weekend. There was a lot that was going on. And, you know, teenagers, young kids were full in effect. And I asked everybody, they were like, no, it was quiet and calm where we were. Well, I got called to a scene with dozens of teenage kids fighting. And, you know, so we were sitting there, and I want to just give a shout out because law enforcement was outnumbered by a bazillion to one. But I do want to give them a shout out because I think that they did an amazing job of really trying to corral and to make sure that everyone was good. I thank them for allowing the men from our organization, Help CBI, to kind of step in and to support and to kind of get in and talk with kids. And they were bringing them out of the cars and getting them back to their parents. It was a tall order, but I just want to say thank you and congratulations on a job well done for that type of event. And I know that it can be very dynamic. Many of us, we get really sensitive when it comes to kids and law enforcement, but I think that they did a really good job, and that's from the Saginaw Police Department to our County Sheriff's Department and the state police that were there. We don't get too many times that we're saying thank you for the work that they do. So many times we hear the negativity that comes along with it, but I do want to take this moment just to say thank you. I appreciate the work and the support that you all provided on the 4th of July. And so I think that when you know, celebration or honor is due, I think we got to make sure that we do that. So I just wanted to take this time just to say that. So thank you, thank you, thank you, thank you. And I think that what was displayed this past weekend was a great example of how community residents and community organizations can have

0: a very great relationship. I say a partnership with law enforcement. It does not have to be antagonistic, but today or this weekend was a great show of how that relationship really can function and work well. So great job, everybody. But I do want to get into our conversation. A lot has happened on the 4th of July. Did you guys watch the 4th of July festivities in D.C. or anything that was going on? Had you guys happened to see any of the pictures of the organization that was walking through the streets of D.C. During the 4th of July?
1: No. I heard like the state fair thing was
2: about the white supremacist group with masks on. Yeah.
0: You've heard about it, at least. You've been
2: No,
0: Jonathan, well, you're not in news. You're completely away from news, aren't you?
1: I took a long weekend and turned off everything.
0: Sometimes you got to do that. Well, I didn't see it initially, but people were like, you got to turn on the TV and see this. And I was watching different clips of this. So, Mark, there was a white supremacist group. I'm not even sure which group it is. That's how much attention I gave it. But there was one picture that was super duper striking. Those of you who are familiar with where the White House is in D.C. And that area for a long time, D.C. is called Chocolate City. It's called Chocolate City because there's so many black people in D.C. And so to see a white supremacist group, it's not rare. People march on the Capitol all the time. That's not rare. But it was just the nature in which it happened. And I think the climate that we have been seeing happening and engaging in for some time now made it really interesting and something that people would report on. The other thing that was interesting, I saw a picture of an African-American woman sitting on what would be, it wasn't a bus, I guess a sub.
2: It was the metro.
0: A subway. Did you see the picture, Mark?
2: I did, yeah.
0: Did you not think that that was a very interesting and striking picture?
2: Well, it was. I mean, I'm guessing she was sitting there.
0: We're going to describe it after we talk about it. No, go ahead, Mark.

0: It was the eye, the way that she was looking, like, I can't believe that you're getting on here, but I'm for this today. But it was just a striking moment for me as I thought about what was going on and I saw that image, to think that it was almost like a blast from the past that had resurfaced again in modern day time. Did you get a sense of that, Mark?
1: Yeah. I mean, the difference, though, was they weren't, it looked like they were leaving her alone. They weren't harassing her.
0: Absolutely.
1: Which, you know, and you know, 50, 70 years ago, they probably would be harassing her. But
0: I do have a question. When we think about this, why do you think that this organization, I think it's kind of obvious, but I'll ask the question anyways, why the masks? You know, back in the day, it was the hoods. Today, we see these organizations wearing masks. Why?
2: I've got a theory on this.
1: Like, why does anyone wear a mask? I mean, I think people are afraid of, like, you know, everyone's going to identify who they are, and they're going to be subject to all sorts of things, from being fired to being harassed by people of different political views, you know, so.
2: I have a feeling that that's the excuse that gets put up a lot of the time, that, well, I don't want to be identified and get canceled just for expressing my political belief. But I would hope that at least in some of them, deep down, there's some shame, and they want to, and that's why. Is it's not I'm afraid of consequences. It's there's some shame for.
0: I feel this way, and I'm embarrassed that I feel this way, yeah. So I don't want people to.
2: Yeah.
0: What do you think about that, Mark?
1: I have a hard time believing that, but maybe, you know, who knows? I'm not inside their head. Yeah. I wouldn't do that sort of thing. I think they're more afraid of the consequences. Yeah, my personal belief is they're afraid of the consequences that might fall on them by being identified.
0: And I would have to agree, Mark, because I think that shame would keep you at home, but I think conviction would bring you there, would bring you out. I mean, I would imagine that they're coming from all over the country or wherever they're coming from. They're not all coming from a single place. So there has to be a sense of conviction that this is what I truly believe, for them to make a trip and to invest in getting there. I think that I think that whenever you go against something that would be considered normal or a standard or the status quo, there is an element of fear and shame that may be attached. But in this particular, I think that that their sense of conviction and standing up for what they believe is greater than that fear. I think that that's the thing that pushes them beyond just sitting at home feeling that way and not having the conversation with neighbors, but would mobilize them to actually stand up, come out, and to do what they're doing. Mark, I tend to believe that those masks are representative of the fact that I don't want to have to deal with the backlash. I don't want everyone to know. So I think that that's where that connection to shame may be for you, Jonathan. I don't want other people to know that that I'm out here doing this.
2: Yeah. I don't want to own my words.
0: Yeah, and it's a cowardly strength, I guess, if you could.
2: Yeah.
0: But I think that it's something that, for me, it's kind of like, wow. It's one of those moments that I often think, like who is really behind the mask? Like, just say it already. I'm a person who believes that whatever you believe, you should believe it boldly. I say that for people of the LGBTQR+ community, QI+ community, that whoever you are, whatever you believe, own what you are. Just do what you do, right? So I don't have any respect. But it's interesting. It was a symbolism of support and 250 years of the United States. Go ahead.
2: Maybe they were worried about COVID. That's why they were wearing the masks. That's probably what it was.
0: From the people who have fought the mask mandate and fought the fact that COVID was real, now they realize that COVID was real, so they're wearing masks.
1: It was real.
0: But I want to get into today's conversation. Really, can a black man obtain justice in the justice system? And this is, I need y'all to understand that this is from a black man, by a black man, worded by a black man, presented to all of you that are out there with my two co-hosts who happen to be white men. And so I think that this conversation, and we've kind of talked about things of this nature, but this is a very real, I bring it up and bring it to the forefront because this is a real conversation that is happening in black communities all across the country.

0: country. You know, Mark, we talk about how this administration has really done a lot of things that initially we were like, eh, it's rich versus poor. We moved from there like, eh, there are some things here that are clearly kind of pandering or moving toward that race basis of what's happening. But beyond that, we're no longer talking about this administration. I think that this administration has kind of offered up an opportunity for folks to feel emboldened in certain things that they do. How do you all feel about that statement, Mark?
1: Well, I think that's, there's no debating that, I don't think. I mean, the rhetoric people use in just normal discourse, the name-calling, the belittling, the demonizing people of different views, it's all, you know, a lot of things are okay now that weren't okay 10, 15 years ago.
0: I want you to respond to Jonathan, but I'm going to come back to you, Mark, about a question that is tied to this, but you said something, this is probably a year or two ago, and I want to bring it back up, but go ahead.
2: Emboldening, yes, but kind of leveling a playing field in a certain way, whereas if people of a conservative bent were to voice some of those opinions, they'd be stoned in the public square, whereas people on the left could say those things. They could call names. They could poke and prod and cause problems like that because they had that pedestal to stand on. Whereas now it is, okay, conservatives are right there too, like it or not, and have many people been abusing that ability? Yeah. But I don't think we're in a position where one group has power over the other in the public square anymore.
0: Okay, I want to make.
1: Hello, Mark. One sec.
0: Because I want to make one correction to what Jonathan said. You can't use conservatives because I consider myself a conservative, and I know that Mark considers himself a conservative.
2: Okay, let me. Yeah. Conservative pundits, talkers, voices that are out there, especially in the media square, if they were to say something that the left considered crossing a line, then they would get ridiculed. They'd get all the crap thrown their way that they could. That's no longer the case. They're able to say those things. Now,
0: when you say those things, what are we saying? What do you mean? Give me an example.
2: Criticizing policy in a way, and criticizing people in a way that, honestly, if you go after somebody who is a public figure, you should be allowed to do that. Before, you went after a public figure on the left, you got hammered. Whereas now,
1: what do you mean? You're emboldened. Can I ask a clarifying question, Jonathan? Like, what do you mean by going after? I mean, I have no issue criticizing or disagreeing with a policy position or an opinion. But when you start to ridicule people and name call people,
2: saying someone's unqualified to be in their position is a perfectly legitimate thing to say.
0: I think that's always happened, though.
2: It's happened, but not without repercussions.
1: Yeah, I guess I don't see that, I guess.
0: Wonk, wonk, wonk. Give us a better example, Jonathan. We're trying to give you this.
2: Charlie Kirk said Ketanji Brown Jackson didn't deserve her position.
0: Okay.
2: In more words than that, with more nuance than that. And that's the bit that was taken out, and he was dragged through the mud for it when there was a liberal bent to public discourse.
0: Okay.
2: That's so gone. People can say that kind of thing now without getting dragged through the mud.
0: Okay.
1: So they're still going to be dragged through the mud. It's just
2: okay, but they are. But they are.
1: The
2: but the question was, are people emboldened to say these things now? The answer is yes. It just places them on a level playing field. Whereas you could go after Republican leaders all day and say that person's an idiot. Why are they in any position of power?
0: Okay, I'm sorry.
2: Go ahead.
0: Okay, so my thing is the example that you gave about the remarks by Charlie Kirk. It wasn't the fact that Charlie Kirk said them solely, but it's the fact that he said the remarks that she was unqualified about the most qualified individual on the Supreme Court, Justice Roberts included. And so when you look at where they were and you look at who she was and the statements that he had made in combination of other statements that have been framed by Charlie, it was problematic. And the outrage wasn't just because Charlie said it about a black woman, But he said it about one of the most qualified, if not the most qualified individual.
2: Fine. Anybody goes after Nancy Pelosi in the past 8 years and they get crap slung at them.
1: I guess I look at it like just be, this sounds a little bit like the argument like, well, they were doing it, so it's okay. We can do it now.
2: No, the question was,
1: anybody should be doing it. I just don't believe anybody should be doing it.
2: I think everybody should be doing it.
0: You think everybody should be doing it?
2: I think we should be questioning our lawmakers and public figures and putting them under a microscope 24/7.
1: I think the question becomes is how do you go about doing it and what are you going after? I think, you know, with this, you know, let's just be, you know, with Donald Trump and the kind of the movement he spawned, it's got nothing to do with about legitimate critiques. It's got everything to do with about making fun of how people talk, how they look, how they behave, and not about things of real substance frequently.
0: All right, we're going to take our first commercial break here. I think that this is interesting. I'm excited to see where this goes on the second half of our conversation. Has it happened? Jonathan says yes. I tend to believe yes. But we'll get into this a little bit more as we come back with more United Shades of Gray.
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15: So she had a bunch of debt, and it's now y'all's debt.
16: Yes.
15: So how much debt did you adopt?
16: So, $100,000.
15: And what's your household income?
16: $58,000. So advice on how to tackle this debt while still being able to enjoy being newly married and bringing in furniture into our apartment, and the dream of ours is to one day start a business together. So how to just navigate all that?
17: When you guys decide together to spend the next 24 months on a garage sale couch that cost $13 and is pinkish blue, but we're not sure what color really, you're going to laugh about those days later. The weird thing is, it's actually going to increase the quality of your relationship and your marriage more than the new couch will. When you pay a price for something you both believe in, it knits you together more beautifully than a $100,000 car and a $300,000 new business. I don't want to sign you up for suffering, but you've already adopted it, so let's get after it. So working extra jobs, living on a budget, the both of you being in agreement, not you dragging her along because you have anxiety about debt, but her being in agreement that, hey, this is a mess, we're both going to work on this, we're going to put equal emotional effort into it. And how am I going to do that making 58? I got to make more money. We're not going on vacation. You're not going to see the inside of a restaurant unless you're freaking working there. And then get your butt in attack mode. That'll be the best thing ever happened to a young marriage, is to learn to accomplish goals together through sacrifice, through hard work. You can do that. You can do anything. Nothing will stop you.
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0: This is Kareem. We're back with more United Shades of Gray, conversations of race in America. And today, we have already begun a very spirited conversation, which I absolutely love. I think that this is good for everybody to hear these conversations. As we show people that you can have a spirited conversation and think and view things differently, and yet come to the table and continue to be friends, continue to interact, and to live to have another conversation. So today, we are coming, and our conversation is lending toward, can a black man obtain justice in the justice system? And I wanted to talk about this because there's been so, many things as of late, that have kind of come down to that black white thing. And what we've seen, as of late are, situations where a black man, is either, in a situation where he is being brought to justice, or a black man, as being the victim of crimes. And what many in the black community would say, myself included, that there has been a lack or a falling of justice as it relates to the fulfillment of which the system should be doing. And so I want to start with the most recent case. This is what I think the world is kind of looking at. And what's been interesting about the coverage of this situation with Nolan Xavier Wales, the young 18-year-old kid down in Mississippi that went with some friends who happened to be all white to Horn Island. His phone returns, he doesn't, the friends return, the boat returns. The only thing that does not return is Nolan. And there has been, you know, great speculation. And I will side with folks in saying that there was a quick judgment of these conversations, that the white folks did it, with no real issue. And I think that it speaks to a greater sense of fear that many black parents have when their children enter into white spaces. Are we good with how I framed that so far? Is there anything that, because I really haven't.
2: I want to hear you talk more.
0: Okay. Jonathan, you never want to hear me talk more, but I appreciate it. I'll ingratiate you. So I think that the conversation here, so we've heard many people in the black community say, you know what, we've seen it on the TikTok reels. Hey, you know what, this, you know, black folks should never, don't let your kids go out with all white folks. Don't let your kids, oh, this is what happens when your kids go out with all white people. Someone said, Cheryl Walker, she said, we have to be careful with that framing, because what we do is we actually bring pain to the parents who are probably already telling themselves that they should not have let their son go for a number of reasons. And we're blaming the parents for this happening because we're saying you should have known better. So I don't want to be a person who says that, but I do get the sentiment in black spaces that many black people feel this is not a one-off. This is not something that's rare, but something to be concerned about.
2: There's a lot of conclusions that have been jumped to it.
0: Absolutely, absolutely.
2: Like, this happened Saturday. Last Saturday, as people are hearing this on the radio.
0: Yep.
2: As of the time of recording, there hasn't been a positive ID made on the body quite yet. I would be shocked if it wasn't.
0: Well, I think the mother or a family member said that it was him.
2: Okay.
0: Yeah. So and that was just something that just recently happened, but you're right.
2: So this is so very early in any kind of investigation. But it is suspicious. It's very suspicious, and I'll agree that the people that were on that island need to be looked at very closely. Why'd they come back without him?
0: Yeah, and that's... Mark, does that lend to weird behavior to you as well?
1: Well, of course. I mean, this is the first time I'm hearing about this story. I haven't heard this story at all. So they went on the island and they came back without him and didn't say anything?
0: Yeah, pretty much. His phone was in the boat. They found his phone in the boat, but he never came back.
1: And and they didn't call the police. They didn't. I mean, it's obviously very suspicious.
0: Well, and for the point of bringing some clarity, some of the reports, I guess as the judge or whomever is talking, were saying that he told his friends that he was going to stay on the island. So that is the reason why they were not like, oh my gosh, Nolan isn't here. And so if that being the case, you go ahead and say, I'm still like, bro, you came with us, you're leaving with us. I don't let people do that when we go places. But I'm going to say this, and for all my folks, go ahead.
2: Can I?
0: Absolutely.
2: It's also, from my experience anyway, and from what I've seen, a stretch to say, well, of course, that's what happens when black people go out with white people. Like, that's a big stretch to extrapolate that to some big trend.
0: If you put things in alignment, there's another story, and I say this as to why I think the sentiment is growing in that way. There's another story, and I don't know if you guys have paid attention, and I don't know the young lady's name at the moment, where this black woman was dating a white guy who was her fiance. They were in Africa somewhere on a trip, and he came home, and he told his family that she died, and there was no other response. He came home, she didn't come home, and he was like, I don't know what happened. And then they find videos of them having this major altercation from the cameras inside the place. And now there's a revelation that he pretty much is the most logical suspect.
1: I guess I don't look at that story as a black-white story. I look at that as spouses disappear.
0: And I get that. But when I saw that story, my sentiments were very similar. And I say this because growing up, and this is how I think why there is a really big difference when I talk about how the lessons that black parents have to teach their kids in America that white families never have conversations about. One of those stories, because I grew up in a situation where there was other folks, and my mother would be like, who's any other black kids going? Because I went to a school at one stage that was all black, then at one stage it was all white. And my parents were like, who are the other black kids? Is Choya going down the road? Is Brian going down? And is your cousin Reggie going? Because if somebody else wasn't going, you weren't going. And it was the conversation of, hey, you got to be careful. And I think that they were speaking, epigenetics says that we deal with trauma. And as we deal with trauma, that trauma is passed in through the DNA, and we pass it from generation. It becomes generational trauma. Right. And so I think because of the situations, and we can go all the way back to Emmett Till to talk about these stories of how black men don't return home after showing up in all white spaces. It's a conversation that white America never has to deal with. But it is one that as a young black man, my family, and I say my family because of my grandmother, my aunts and uncles, my mom, these were conversations. You got to be careful. Don't be going out there, especially when it was going on. Don't be getting on the boats with the white people. And I'll say this, my cousin, Marlo Prescott, you can Google this. We got a call that he was in a boating accident, and this is like 1987 or something like that, 1983, I don't know. And he drowned. And the only thing that we knew is that he had a white girlfriend, he went with his white friends to go swimming, and he ended up dead. Our first conversation, thought of conversation, like, oh my God, what did they do to him? because there is a fear that exists, very real, that when black kids go into predominantly white spaces, sometimes they don't return home safely. So that being said, putting that in that context of the things that have been taught, putting that into the context of the things that have been seen and experienced, things that have recently been in the news, I think that is where the jump to a conclusion comes from. Do I think that is legitimate? Absolutely not, because we got to figure out the details, right? But does that concept or that idea for both of you, is that something that is very foreign? Is that something that's striking to the two of you all, hearing that these are conversations that parents are having with young black boys and girls? What are your thoughts about that?
1: No, not really. I mean, you've talked about this before. It's probably no different than, you know, white parent telling their kid, like, hey, if you're going to walk into Harlem, they'll be very careful walking into Harlem alone, kind of a thing. So.
2: No, that's racist, Mark. You can't say that.
0: No, actually, it's unfactual. Is what I would say, because it's unfactual. The statistics will tell you that white folks are safer in black spaces than black people are in some situations.
1: That doesn't dissuade the, I mean, that doesn't.
0: No, I get it. I get it. I get your point. I get your point.
1: Yeah.
0: No, I get your point. What about you, Jonathan?
2: That's kind of where I was at.
0: Okay.
2: It's similar to that, and I think both of them have equally shaky grounding. You know what I mean? I think both of them are as illegitimate as each other in terms of the worries.
0: So you think
2: don't drive through that part of town. Don't, you know.
0: I think that that's a fear that statistics don't support. Black men showing up unalived after being in spaces that are all white has some support in terms of historical premise and factors.
2: White people getting robbed in black neighborhoods has support.
0: But you know what has greater support? White people being robbed by white people and black people being robbed by black people. I think that what's that?
2: Okay.
1: Well, yeah, for sure. And you black know what, people being killed by black people
2: and white people being killed by white people.
0: Yeah. No. What I'm saying is, I think that when you look at the stats, that's what happens now. What I am saying is to think, and for you all, this it's kind of saying like things are even now. And I'm not even trying to point fingers at people, but what I'm saying is
2: that's not what we're saying.
0: Hold on.
1: That's not what I'm saying.
0: Let me clarify what I'm saying. Okay.
1: Yeah.
0: What I am saying is there is a history that is supported by factual data that we cannot erase from this nation.
1: That's for sure.
0: Black people have disappeared, not only from public spaces, but folks have come into their homes, taken them out, and they've never been seen again.
2: And
0: that's what I'm saying is entrenched in the understanding as to why people say what they've said.
2: And here's where I agree with your analysis, is where you say that trauma gets passed down.
0: Absolutely.
2: That isn't the world we live in anymore, necessarily. That's an imprint left over in many ways. That is, you need to be careful because of this history.
0: Jonathan, are you oblivious to the fact
2: that... So you think that's happening?
0: I think it happens today. And if you read, you're a news person, right?
2: Okay.
0: Are you aware of the fact that there have been, like, especially since 2020, there have been black people showing up lynched, hanging in public spaces? One of the last individuals, and I do not remember his name at the time, was lynched with his hand, was hung, I have to use the word, he was hung with his hands behind his back. So, and it wasn't just one, there was a series. These things have been happening. So what I'm saying is that, yes, it is a fear that passes down through generations, and we do pass down things and cause our children to have fears in situations that we shouldn't be. I'll say that because my grandmother passed down her fear of snakes to every person in the family, right? So it does happen. But what I am saying is that there are continual reports of instances that arise where black people show up missing or black people have been hanging in trees, especially, now this is what I'm going to say, and this is where the story gets really, especially in states like Mississippi, especially in states like Missouri and Arkansas, those places where, as we looked at freedoms that were being passed forward, they still have sundown towns in those states. You guys understand what I mean by sundown towns, right?
1: I would assume it means you better be inside by sundown.
0: Absolutely. These are cities where there
1: was... I was just Googling it because I was just curious as What's you were that? Talking. The last lynching in the U.S. was 1981.
0: The last lynching that was classified as a lynching.
1: Right.
0: But
1: right.
0: Black people...
1: There is some debate that there was another one in 1998.
0: Yeah. Yeah. So these are things that are classified. These are things that are classified as lynching, and that's why I made the distinction before when I said lynching. I corrected myself, and I said I need to use the word hanging because he was hung in a space after having an altercation with someone, a white gentleman, with his arms behind his back. So that was not classified as a lynching. So I guess if we were to look at the world through rosy lens, which I am not afforded that opportunity all of the time, or others individuals who look like myself, then we might say that it was not a lynching. And so this is a part of what I think is important. But I want to get back to this particular situation. And the Nolan case is just interesting. I think that we all find that there are details and situations here that are very interesting. And I think that until details come out, we can't make a definitive decision. Am I ready to say that it's racist? No, I'm not. Are my spidey senses going up saying, this is a black man on a boat? Which is where they always told us, don't be getting in no boats with the white folks. This is a black man on a boat with a group of white friends who has shown up unalived. There's suspicion. Can I say that it's racist? I don't know what's happened. So I think a jump, as you were saying, Jonathan, to say that this is a racist situation is a jump.
1: Yeah, I think we have to be careful that any time a black person gets killed by a person of another race, that it's racist, racially motivated versus something else.
0: And I don't think that that's the case. I agree with you, John, Mark. I think that we have to be aware of that. But I think that there are some things. White people struggle to understand what racism is through the lens of black America. And I think that it's important for us to take a look at a step back to say, if it quacks like a duck and it walks like a duck, then chances are it's a duck. But I will agree with you, we have to be very careful. I don't like to say that things are racist. I really don't. I don't even like to talk about racism. But unfortunately, it is a piece of how we live today. I want to move to this next story because I know that this is another situation which is very controversial. And it was the Carmelo Anthony. And Mark, you probably have no idea. Not Carmelo Anthony, the basketball player.
1: When I first saw the headline, I was like, what did Carmelo Anthony do again? He's in trouble again? I thought he turned his life around. So,
0: yeah. So no. Carmelo's out there doing Carmelo. And I think his son is playing ball as well. But this is a younger man, another teen that was at a Texas track meet. He goes in, the rain starts coming down. He goes into the opponent's track meets tent, sitting in the tent. Don't know if he knew somebody, can't remember what those details were. But there's an altercation that takes place. They told him, you need to get out of here. And they tell him to leave. So I guess they try to forcibly remove him or whatever. The guy, the black kid, stabs the other kid with a knife that he had in his backpack. You see him running from a video from the tent. He falls down. He then is sentenced to 35 years in prison. Now, the thing, so have you heard anything about that, Mark?
1: Very little other than that. That's about the extent of it. Yeah.
0: What about you, Jonathan?
2: Yeah, I've heard of that one.
0: Okay, so the thing that was interesting about this, and this is where we talk about the justice in the justice system. At first glance, I'm like, okay, first of all, you know, people might ask, why do you have a knife? Those might be questions that would come up. The other question is, why were you in the opposing team's tent? That would be another question that I think people would want to know as to why that happened. Somebody said that he knew someone under the tent. They invited him to come. The next thing becomes where the altercation takes place. And neither of us were there. There are people that were there. And the people outside the tent say, hey, this is what took place. We didn't really see anything. People inside the tent said that he was very aggressive, a term which is often used to define black men when we are upset or we feel a particular way about something. But anyways, so this white kid ends up dead, and the black kid is the person who stabbed him. I don't think anyone had any issue with that. I think the issue becomes, where do we enter into this place, and when does stand your ground or protect yourself Is there a difference in where that shows up for black men versus is there a difference when that shows up for white men? In addition to this, I think that the family's relationship to the judge, who has now stepped down from practicing, them being shown out with drinks with the judge, different things
1: you're
0: that
1: talking
0: that
1: about the victim's family.
0: Yes. And so those types of things became,
1: well, that's a problem. He probably should have recused himself from the trial. Mm-hmm. So
0: that would be a part of what people would say. So some might say, hey, this was really about bad judgment and bad morality, and the judge should have recused himself, as you said, Mark. Others would say there was a desire to frame this and to get a conviction, and because of that, it turned out the way that it did. What are your thoughts about that?
1: Well, I don't have any because all I know about this case is what you've said. I mean, nothing else. The judge, you know, it's a big issue. He should have recused himself. So that in and of itself probably warrants a new trial. So
2: that's going to be grounds for an appeal.
0: Yeah,
2: I would agree with that. But I still see him getting convicted and sentenced.
0: Okay.
2: Maybe not to 35 years.
0: Yeah, and I think that was I'm glad you mentioned that. Because the sentencing, the length of sentencing has been another issue that we have seen show up over and over again for black men in the legal system. I'm hesitant, but I do, we can always pick this up later. But there was a case of, what was the Asian man? There was an Asian man, put it in the notes, Jonathan.
2: Rick Chow.
0: Yeah, Mr. Chow.
1: Oh, the guy that shot the kid with the water bottle, yeah.
0: Yeah, so I was looking at the video of the kid picking up stuff, walking through the store, putting things down, walking out the store. To me, that was the end of the situation. They proceeded to chase after this kid. He was shot in the back and found to not have stolen anything, but yet he was found innocent. Do you all see how this is problematic in places where black people, this particular situation?
2: Here's some details.
0: Go ahead.
2: A weapon was found next to him, and the defense argued that the young man had pulled the weapon out, turned, and pointed it at Chow's son.
0: Who chased him out of the store.
2: Who chased him out of the store.
0: Okay.
2: Yeah. Don't do that. That's dumb.
0: Yeah, I'm just saying.
2: But... And that's where reasonable doubt comes into play, because a lot of our justice system is based on reasonable doubt.
0: Even if there's a situation, because when you watch the camera, the kid, he didn't steal, run. He didn't run out the store. He walked out the store. But they followed him out of the store.
2: Because, if a clerk thinks somebody's stolen something, are they going to follow him out of the store?
0: And they chased him out of the store, but he purportedly, from what the record shows, that he hadn't stolen anything.
2: Okay, so they were mistaken. They thought that he had stolen something, and they followed him.
0: Yeah, so it's okay to kill someone in that particular situation.
1: Well, that's not what Jonathan said. You know,
2: he pulls a gun and points it at the man's son.
0: Okay, I'm going to do some more because I did not get that particular detail. But the fact of the matter is, does this occur if he does not chase a man who has not committed a crime? Because to me, it feels as though it's okay if I feel that you've done something wrong, but can't commit to the fact that you did. Unfortunately, this is the end of it. We're going to pick it up next week. God bless you all. 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